0: Kentucky. This is Bloomberg.
1: And the top global headlines that we're following, Bloomberg's been told President Trump is preparing to ease limits on a tax-exempt variety of diesel. It's a bid to lower the price of the essential fuel ahead of the November midterm elections. Sources say the plan allows more widespread use of so-called red diesel, which is usually reserved for farming and construction. Yemen's Saudi-backed government says its armed forces have recaptured the Red Sea city of Mocha one day after announcing a campaign to recapture territory held by Houthi fighters. Capturing the port city puts the internationally recognized government closer to taking over the vital Bab el-Mandeb Strait. Meanwhile, Saudi state media say the military also destroyed a ballistic missile launch platform in the capital, Sana'a.
2: Sherry, take a look at what we're watching when it comes to oil prices. We are seeing that little bit of alleviation of the pressure, right? The question is how sustainable this is and also the context. We're still seeing Brent prices, what, about 60% higher than pre-war levels back before the US and Iran war started in February. So it is all a matter of context. But that decline is being mostly held on signs that we are seeing increased shipments, if not an alleviation of the hostilities there. Rising Persian Gulf exports, a significant price cut from Saudi Arabia as well, all adding to this element of perhaps a loosening set of market conditions there. Still about 65% higher this year after that February start to the war, right? We continue to see that disruption to supply, to the fueling of inflation. We're now looking out for the US EIA report, the short-term energy outlook. That's going to have some expectations when it comes to Northern Hemisphere winter consumption. Nat gas futures, on the other hand, going in the opposite direction there. We are seeing some upside of about a quarter of 1% that we see. Well, coming up, U.S. Senator Dave McCormick will be joining Sherry in Tokyo. He's leading a delegation to discuss investment opportunities in Japan. We have more ahead here on the Asia Trade. This is Bloomberg.

The top corporate stores that we're tracking, Honhai Precision, has reported better than expected third quarter revenue. The NVIDIA server assembly partner says sales totaled more than $95 billion, up 47% on year. Honhai's strong sales growth follows a bullish forecast from Micron last week, adding to evidence that spending on AI continues to climb. Qualcomm is licensing a key chip-making technology developed by Huawei in a notable endorsement of the Chinese company's capabilities. Huawei says its logic folding architecture can boost chip performance and narrow the gap with industry leaders. It also comes as Huawei works around U.S. restrictions on advanced chip technology. Mainland China still away on holidays, but we're watching the Taiwanese session not only on the Honhai news, but TSMC's rally overnight on a possible Terafab collaboration news. You're looking at futures and trading early in the Asia session, pointing to some risk on sentiment across the board. The China Show is next. This is Bloomberg.

Live from Brussels, this is Bloomberg Daybreak Europe. I'm Stephen Carroll with your top stories. Global stocks edge towards record highs as investors shrug off higher oil prices, but bonds remain under pressure with yields close to multi-decade highs. Student protests in France spread nationwide with teachers set to join the movement demanding more money for education. Plus, getting tough on China, Germany and France push for new powers that could exclude Beijing from the EU's single market. We'll preview this week's trade talks. A very good morning and welcome to the programme. On the markets this morning, we are seeing Asian shares inching that little bit higher, getting close to those record highs. About 2% off on the MSCI Irish Pacific Index, but Chinese stocks are still closed for trading for holiday this week. European stock futures pointing higher. Nasdaq hit a record high in trading yesterday. Futures pointing higher there as well. The mega cap tech rally helping to lift that index. Nvidia also hitting a new record high. If we take a look at the other assets we're following for you this morning, Brent crude oil had dropped by about 2% yesterday on signs of renewed flows out of the Persian Gulf. It's holding around $100 a barrel for Brent this morning. We do also have the euro holding on to much of its weakness after it weakened to the lowest level since May 2025 against the dollar. Around 112 is where we are with the euro this morning. And still that pressure on the long end of the US Treasury curve as well. We hit the highest level since 2002 for the 10 and 30 year yields yesterday. And we're not far off it today, just 2 basis points off that 2002 high for the 10 year yield this morning. The key risk events we're watching for you today. We do have German factory order data out at 8 a.m. local time. That's expected to show a decline month on month in August. Ursula von der Leyen speaking at the European Parliament as well this morning ahead of next week's EU leaders meeting. And we'll get retail sales data from the euro area as well. That's all to come. Let's get you set up for the day ahead.

0: Global stocks are edging towards record highs as investors shrug off concerns about elevated oil prices and bond yields. Let's see how Asian markets are faring with Winnie Su in Hong Kong. Morning, Winnie.
1: Yeah, good morning, Stephen. Well, a pretty similar picture that you are seeing in Asia. We are seeing the MSCI Asia here edging higher and, in fact, is right now trading about its highest level in a month. Now, it's a bit of a mixed picture today, actually, because you are seeing South Korea coming back online after a holiday yesterday, underperforming, now down by about 1%. Given that investors are rotating away from some of these big chip makers and into the equipment makers, and perhaps that is why you are seeing Japan's Nikkei 225 here up nearly 1%. Another outperformer today actually is in shares in Hong Kong. HSI index also up after yesterday's sell-off, with sentiment being supported by this patent license deal between Qualcomm and Huawei, as some point to how this is a new validation of the capability of Chinese tech companies and how they are more expanding further globally. Now, flip the board, we also take a look cross asset, because we are seeing Asia bonds overall tracking losses in the U.S. Treasuries overnight. But worth pointing out that we just had the 10-year JGB bond auction just now, seeing pretty solid demand. And in fact, the demand is coming stronger, way stronger than 12-month average. And that is coming also as the 10-year yield continue to top above 3%. So that's underpinning lots of buying appetite there. When it comes to Japanese yen as a change, we look at how it trades against the euro, weakening a little bit today, perhaps as we've learned that GPIF, which is Japan's pension fund, didn't really discuss portfolio changes when it comes during the meeting last month. So it's damping some of the speculation that GPIF is going to buy more domestic assets. However, it's hard to ignore how the yen has been strengthening against the euro for the past seven sessions, given overall the weakness in the euro, but also as Japanese investors hold that overweight in French bonds. So the unwinding of that perhaps will push the trend further as well. Back to you, Stephen.
0: Winnie Su, thank you very much from the latest from Hong Kong. Well, to some breaking news now, DeepSeek is set to raise at least $12 billion in its latest funding round, being led by Tencent and CATL as well, the battery pioneer. This is much higher than the initial round had been expected to be. The initial figure the company had been looking at, according to Bloomberg reporting, it had been around 50 billion won, the figure ending up closer to 80 billion won, so past its own capital raising target. This, of course, ahead of the landmark public offering from DeepSeek expected next year. Another big AI story, another big round of fundraising this time from DeepSeek.

0: Because of several factors, not least because of higher yields that are available in Japan now that were not previously available. Japan is one of the largest overseas investors in France. I mean, Japan and US together are the two biggest nations that subscribe to French debt. So when they pull out money in droves, it tends to tell on French yields. Now, French yields have already risen close to 5%, but it comes with a lot of distressed debt kind of territory because of all that is happening with its budget, with its politics next year, with its presidential election specifically. But if you look at elsewhere, other popular destinations for Japanese money has typically been countries like Australia and New Zealand, and there you get 10-year yields that are north of 5%. So do you want a sub 5% yield in France with all the distress attached to it, or do you want the cleaner yields that are available out of Australia and New Zealand with no distress story and a narrative attached to it? So that's the question that investors are grappling with. And I think that, you know, French bonds will feel the heat, even though the yield has risen like 130 basis points this year on the 10-year.
1: Yeah, indeed, definitely a very interesting one to watch as we're seeing that continued pressure on French bonds. Meanwhile, Treasury yields in the US at new highs, or the highest since 2002. Is 6% on the 30-year now inevitable? We're currently at about 5.7% was the high that was hit yesterday.
0: Well, I do think that the 10-year yield and the 30-year Treasury yield have room to head higher because, you know, what did Treasury Secretary Scott Bessent tout last night? He said that, look, we can consistently achieve clock growth of 3% and more, well beyond 3% is how we put it, in US GDP. If your real GDP is going to grow that fast, and it can because of the AI-led boom and productivity growth. And then you've got inflation that is running around 3%, core PCE 3% plus. So when you add those together, what you get is a nominal GDP of well more than 6%. So what that means is that yields have to match nominal yields and no nominal growth. And so a 6% yield on the 30-year, it doesn't look it does look inevitable at some point.
1: Okay, Venram, Bloomberg's M Live Strategist, thank you very much for joining us. Well, as Ven was mentioning, some of the world's biggest technology stocks have been part of the story that's been driving the S&P 500 close to a record. The Nasdaq did finish at a record yesterday. Investors seeking cover from the mounting bond market and political worries and familiar AI plays. Let's bring in our markets reporter, Anthony Stevens, for more on this. Anthony, talk us through the sentiment that's driving these tech shares higher now, given everything else that's going on in markets. Is there any risks out there that this sentiment could change?
2: Yeah, we continue to see this rotation upwards. You know, one theme takes the place of another in a very healthy kind of manner. And yesterday, you know, we saw in the US session, we saw hyperscalers take over from the chip stocks. And this is broadly on a rising tide of street estimates around earnings growth, right? Like, depending on what the street decides to publish on, you see that sector rallying. So, you know, yesterday it was SpaceX, Morgan Stanley pushing SpaceX as an example of, you know, ramping data center growth potential, and as a result, chip stocks took a leg off. Now, in terms of risk, it could be a slowdown in data center building. That was something that Morgan Stanley also identified in a separate report, talking about kind of the shortfall in the ability to build out land, power, and shell, as it's called, actually putting in the physical infrastructure to house these chips, to house some of these data centers, right? That's going to be a lot slower than producing the chips or producing the models. Now, as that starts to get constrained, or as that starts to get politically kind of stymied ahead of the US midterms, given that the US is turning so anti-data center, that could pose an incremental risk to the AI trade as we enter into kind of the political hot season ahead of US midterms. Also, there is a risk around very fast rotation away from the chip trade into hyperscalers. You've seen the US hyperscalers pick up steam. They're looking to break out to new highs, especially since since Meta released the Muse model, hyperscalers have been where the action is. We also have hyperscalers incrementally picking a bit of a fight with the incumbents in the LLM space. So we saw these headlines from the information that Microsoft is looking to cut its

0: spending on Anthropic's Claude by almost a third.
1: Just also to turn to the latest developments and the Chinese AI players as well. We've had this headline in the past few minutes about DeepSeek's latest funding round heading for $12 billion. And that Moonshot's also looking to raise money as they head towards a potential IPO.
0: Yeah, it's pre-funding season in Hong Kong ahead of this, you know, much anticipated IPOs next year. Hong Kong's had a fantastic year of IPOs in terms of notional, but they haven't really done all that well, all things being said. So there's a lot of excitement around these very fast-growing LLMs. Both DeepSeek and Moonshot are very competitive as far as their product offering is concerned. They're growing very fast. You know, Moonshot had a lot of excitement a couple of months ago because of how good Kimi K3 was. Ever since that, you know, OpenAI has caught up with ChatGPT-6 and exceeded almost everyone. So this capital is going to be deployed fairly quickly, I would have thought, into catching up with the American players. This race is burning a lot of money, and the Chinese ecosystem needs the stock market to believe in the story. Now, what's interesting is that it's going to that the DeepSeek round seems to be anchored in existing tech players. So this is mirroring in some ways the U.S. ecosystem, right, where people who have the money today are investing in potentially the strong startups of tomorrow. And that you can see the two ecosystems learning from each other in a kind of reflexive manner, which is kind of healthy, but it'll be important to see whether investors have enough money to invest in Anthropic and DeepSeek and Moonshot.
1: Well, let's also just mention OpenAI's latest funding talks as well. Another $30 billion, we're told, is on the table.
0: Yeah, they're going to another pocket of wealth in the world. They're going to the Middle East, where sovereign-backed funds have tapped one of their large funds. The MGX fund out of Abu Dhabi was set up with around $50 billion to invest in AI and other kind of frontier technology. And now it's deploying some of that money as part of this round for OpenAI. BlackRock is also looking to kind of participate in that round. And it really speaks to the fact that private capital is really coming to play in the AI situation here. They're not waiting for listed names. They want to get in now while the companies are growing very fast, where there is potential upside. But what's interesting with OpenAI is, of course, that OpenAI wants to slow itself, and they want to push off the IPO to fix some of these cybersecurity concerns. So the amount of conviction that these pre-IPO investors are showing in OpenAI's story is a very interesting facet of this discussion. Clearly, they have no shortage of capital as they look to kind of make their product more robust ahead of an IPO that they haven't decided yet on.
1: Okay, plenty to keep us busy. Anthony Stevens, thank you very much for bringing us up to date on those latest tech and AI stories. Still ahead on Bloomberg, the JP Morgan CEO Jamie Dimon joins us for an exclusive conversation from the bank's Techstars conference in London. Our own Tom McKenzie has the preview later this hour. But first, student protests in France spread nationwide as teachers join the demonstrations. We'll have the details next. This is Bloomberg.

0: Welcome back to Bloomberg Daybreak Europe. Some stories we're following this morning for you now. Top officials in the US and India are signalling that trade deal talks have reached an impasse that's making it difficult to clinch an agreement. The two sides agreed to an interim deal earlier this year and have been locked in negotiations ever since. India's finance minister says talks have reached a plateau beyond which a compromise will be difficult. Yemen's Saudi-backed government says its armed forces have recaptured the Red Sea city of Mocha one day after announcing a campaign to recapture territory held by Houthi fighters. Capturing the port city puts the internationally recognised government closer to taking over the vital Bab el-Mandeb Strait. Meanwhile, Saudi state media say the military also destroyed a ballistic missile launch platform in the capital Sana'a. French student protests over a lack of teachers and investment have now spread to hundreds of high schools across the country. The government has warned the unrest has turned into what it calls urban violence, blaming the far left. Bloomberg's Julien Pontus is in Paris for us this morning. Julien, remind us, what are the issues behind these protests and how widespread are they expected to be today?
1: They're expected to be quite widespread. Just to give you anecdotal evidence, I live in a little town in the suburbs of Paris, and most of the schools will be closed. They don't want to have demonstration in front of them, so they're going to do them a bit in a COVID way. Students are asked to stay at home. But what's going on in my town represents more or less what's happening in the rest of the country. That is, it's pretty widespread. It's not only in Paris or only in the big cities. You have like medium cities like Nantes, Bordeaux, etc. The government is facing a pretty widespread situation here with not really any clear way out at the moment.
0: Yeah, indeed. And these are protests over resources for education as well. And that really, I suppose, connects what's happening on the streets to the ongoing and very difficult budget discussions in France.
1: Yeah, exactly. It highlights how divided the country is. And for the government to pass the budget, the 2027 budget through parliament, it will be very complicated. The government is struggling to get the deficit under control. As you know, there are a lot of concerns on the sustainability of the French debt. The bond yields are rising. And, they need to pass through both tax hikes and spending cuts. And going through that with that backdrop of protests and a part of the left asking for more money to fund education, you're really in a tough situation for the government. And it doesn't look great as well if you're an international investor looking at whether you should, allocate some funds to French debt.
0: Yeah, indeed. Julien, thank you very much for bringing us up to date with the latest. That's Bloomberg's Julien Pontus reporting from Paris. Well, coming up, Germany and France urge the EU to adopt new powers to cut off access to its single market. We'll get the details next. This is Bloomberg.

0: Welcome back to Bloomberg Daybreak Europe. Germany and France are urging the European Union to adopt new powers to cut off access to its single market if China or other nations destabilize trade relations. Let's bring in our China correspondent, Min Min Low, for more on this. First of all, Min Min, talk us through what these new measures that are being proposed and how powerful could they be?
1: Yes, Stephen, Bloomberg has been able to take a look at this letter sent by France and Germany to the European Commission President Ursula von der Leyen, and they are proposing a new set of powerful measures, including cutting off access to the EU markets within a matter of days, perhaps not even requiring approval from all 27 EU nations in the event of a trade war. That's one. But number two, to put in place some measures to compel the EU to reduce supply chain dependencies on other countries. And thirdly, to investigate entire sectors like plastics, chemicals, to investigate whether they face any unfair competition from these heavily subsidized imports. And bear in mind, the EU has so far opened up investigations into specific products, but not necessarily entire sectors. So this is a step up in the measures there. And why the countries are raising that is because of what you're seeing on the screen right now, the widening trade deficit that the EU runs with China, 360 billion euros last year, and it's continuing to expand in the first half of this year. And the timing is crucial because it's coming ahead of the make or break week this week, when the EU Trade Commissioner is expected in Beijing for those trade talks. And if those talks collapse, it would inform the agenda for the EU Leaders Summit next week, when France and Germany are expected to present their proposal and push for these measures to be adopted.
0: Yeah, indeed, that visit by Mara Šefčovič to China really seen as being a focal point for so much of the tensions that have been quite slowly and in some cases quite quickly building over the relationship between the EU and China on trade. Can we expect that there would be any progress made at those talks later this week?
1: Well, many of these issues on the agenda are quite sticky, and it's not clear whether there would be specific outcomes that can be negotiated over just a couple of days, right? We mentioned the trade deficit there, but also the EU Commission proposing the Made in Europe rule back in March. That is a sweeping industrial policy that would be very disadvantageous to Chinese exports, and the Chinese government has already been opposed to that, saying it is a protectionist policy. And here you can see on the screen, this is the Chinese Commerce Ministry response to what France and Germany are proposing so far, saying these are protectionist rules that would backfire and would destabilize global supply chain, and insisting that China, that the EU should come back to the dialogue table, and if not, China will take the necessary countermeasures. And of course, we haven't mentioned those export controls on rare earths, right? That is expected to expire by early November, and the EU will be pushing China to ensure that those exemptions will remain in place even after the expiry, to ensure that there will be no disruption to the EU supply chain. Whether or not they will be successful, I think that still remains to be seen.
0: Yeah, indeed. But it makes the stakes very high into these talks as well. Of course, this is coming at a time when China is facing so much pressure on its trade relations from many different fronts as well. Is the EU a particularly problematic relationship for China, given, of course, we know very well the tense relationship that Beijing is having with Washington over trade issues?
1: It is a very important relationship because you got to think about how the Chinese economy is doing so far, right? The domestic economy has been in a slump, and it's so important for many of these Chinese companies to use exports to really offset the weakness domestically. And the EU has emerged as one of the important markets, particularly when it comes to things like hybrid cars, for example. We know the EU has imposed these tariffs on electric vehicles up to 45%. But hybrid cars, though, have not faced as high a tariff, right? Still just the baseline 10%. So we know there have been calls, for example, from the EU for China to voluntarily place a cap on how many hybrid cars they export to Europe. Whether or not China agrees to that, that would perhaps dictate what the EU might do next, whether there will be more tariffs that the EU might impose on hybrid cars. As I was mentioning earlier, France and Germany calling for those investigations into entire sectors, right, like chemicals, plastics. These are some of the areas where China really dominates when it comes to export. So as you said, in the sort of environment here where US-China trade tensions are high, China really needs to shore up its ties with other parts of the world, and EU is one of the few developed markets where they are still trying to maintain that balanced relationship. And China has repeatedly said that it is not the source of EU's problem. It wants to be a partner to the EU.
0: OK, well, we'll watch to see what comes out of those talks later this week as well. Our China correspondent, Min Min Lo, thank you very much for bringing us the latest. Coming up, government bond yields push higher again after longer-dated Treasury yields reach multi-decade highs. We'll be discussing with Vincent Jouvens, chief investment strategist at ING Belgium next. Stay with us. This is Bloomberg.

0: Live from Brussels, this is Bloomberg Daybreak Europe. I'm Stephen Carroll with your top stories. Global stocks edge toward record highs as investors shrug off higher oil prices, but bonds remain under pressure with yields close to multi-decade highs. Student protests in France spread nationwide with teachers set to join the movement demanding money, more money for education. Plus, getting tough on China, Germany and France push for new powers that could exclude Beijing from the EU's single market. We'll preview this week's trade talks. Well, on the markets this morning, we do have Asian shares inching higher as we're talking about that global trend pushing markets back towards record highs. We had a record finish on the Nasdaq yesterday and futures there also pointing to a stronger open. Eurostoxx 50 futures 0.3% higher as we count down to today's cash trade. Looking at some of the other assets that we are following for you this morning, oil prices did drop by about 2% during yesterday's session on the sign of increased flows out of the Strait of Hormuz. We're looking at Brent just over $100 a barrel this morning. The euro holding on to much of yesterday's weakness. It had dropped to the lowest since May 2025. Yesterday, just above 112 this morning. And that continuing pressure on particularly the long end of the Treasury curve. We had the 30 and 10-year yields hitting their highest since 2002 yesterday. And we're not far off that point in trading this morning. Well, that pressure on government bond yields remains a key focus for markets after those peaks that we saw in the US Treasury market in trading yesterday. The euro, meanwhile, still facing that continued pressure over both the fiscal and some of the political concerns here in Europe as well. Let's discuss all of this with Vincent Jouvens, Chief Investment Strategist at ING Belgium, who joins us in our studio in Brussels. Great to have you with us this morning. When we look at the rise in bond yields and where we are on US Treasuries, 5.7% yesterday for the 30-year yield, is 6% inevitable in this environment? And what does that mean then for global markets?
1: Yeah, for the 30-year, that's definitely the next level the investor are looking at. For the 10-year, I guess, the Treasury has put a clear line in the sand at around 5%. They will probably try to keep that line as much as possible. But indeed, we're probably not far from the high. We anticipate that move higher this year. I guess we had a fertile ground to see that happening. Inflation ignited the whole story. But when you look at the imbalances between supply and demand, a lot of issuance from state, from corporate, and at the same time lower demand from central bank. This was about to happen, and we are seeing right now. This said, there's a price to everything. At this level, it starts to become a bit attractive for investor, above 5%, I guess, for a long-term investor, buy and hold investor, it starts to become tempting. So I would expect automatic stabilizer from the industry, from indeed investor, which will come back on the market at this level.
0: And as where is the cash that brings that into play, that we'll see that stabilization happening? We've Treasury auctions this week, for example.
1: We'll see. We had a very good one from Japan this morning. So you start to see that Japan at 3% start to be tempting for a lot of investors. So I guess in the US could potentially be the same. At the same time, there's the yield level, as the uncertainty about the potential that this yield continue to grind higher. And then this will bring us back to Europe and more to fiscal discussion. That's another part of the equation. Obviously, if you fear that due to bad debt management or bad budget management, yields will continue to creep higher, then you rather stay outside the market at the moment. And in Europe, I would probably advise investors to do so. Wait a bit before entering the market, at least for soft core markets such as France or Belgium.
0: Well, wait for what, I suppose, is the question. Is there going to be an agreement on a budget in France that's going to help this situation? Is the political risk already priced in at these levels?
1: Not fully. We know that we have still a few months to go up to the presidential election. It's not in the interest of some opposition party to get that budget overnight. So they will probably indeed make it hard for the current government to push through the necessary reform. So I'm afraid that as far as France is concerned, that it could get worse before it get better. And market will obviously force the government to take tougher measure on the budget. But yeah, it's not an easy trajectory for the French government. And I'm afraid that we will retest the 150 or probably a bit above the 150 for the French Fed in the coming month before, obviously, the government is forced to step in or before we have an intervention from outside. But we are far from the today's level.
0: How far do you see that spread widening to? We hit that 150 point in the past few days.
1: Yeah, hard to say. When obviously you look in the history, we went at 200 in 2012. We went much higher some in the 90s. So, but yeah, 200 basis points would be definitely, in my mind, a crisis level, which would probably force a different type of intervention. So we know that we have the potential backstop of the ECB. This one is conditional to the government taking the right decision to address the deficit. And if still after this measure, the spread continued to widen, the ECB could, in theory, step in. But in the old story, that's what reassured me. We've seen in 2012 and in 2008 that there are monetary policy measures which exist and which can address these type of issues. But again, it will probably get worse before it gets better.
0: Okay, so potentially, though, as wide as 200. On the question of contagion, which is something that we've been talking about this week a lot here in Belgium, they're also debating a budget. They're trying to get cuts passed in that as well. Is Belgium a particular risk for contagion, do you think?
1: You start to see already some tension on the spread from Belgium, more muted than in France so far, but you could indeed see it. We have a budget to deliver in the coming days. Budget is in as weak situation as France. So, let's make that happen. It's the interest of the whole Belgium. What we do not do ourselves in terms of budget cut, we might well be forced to do with additional interest rate service costs. So, but what reassured me so far, we see some contagion to Belgium, Italy and Spain, but not to the banking sector. And that's a great difference between 2012 and today. You see the CDS increasing for countries like France, but you don't see the CDS increasing for the Société Générale, the BNP, the Crédit Agricole of this world. And interestingly enough, when you look on credit markets, you see that many French corporates finance themselves now at a lower level than the French state. You see more and more negative spreads, which makes me think that investors clearly see credit, corporate bond as a safe haven these days when you see these challenges at the sovereign within sovereign bond market, which from an investment strategy standpoint is interesting to capture. We are long credit versus govies at the moment in our portfolio.
0: Is that to say that there isn't stress anywhere in the credit markets at the moment? Are there other areas that you would be more concerned about these higher yields having an impact?
1: At the moment, as long, and the same is true for equity market, you have this earnings stream which grow at double digit at the moment, and we are entering now the Q3 earnings season. As long that this earnings growth by far outpaced the increase of yields, we are relatively fine. But obviously, this still need to be managed. 30-year yields at 6% in the US or a 200 basis point spread in France would probably bring us in a different economic situation, which could start to be painful probably for the weaker part of the credit universe. We've seen already over the summer that the triple C segment in the high yield space was already seeing a higher default rate.
0: On the question of the weaker euro, is that something that we're likely to see? You know, is that going to become a tailwind? Perhaps not in this earnings season, but is there a potential benefit for equities from that weaker euro? Or how does this play out, do you think, across equity markets?
1: It's definitely a tailwind for the European economy. And we have seen a lot of resilience in the European economy so far this year. Also due to the fact that we, in this trade war, in this environment of higher energy price, surprisingly, we have regained some competitive advantage versus some Asian economies. So our industry, and we see that reflected in the PMI, have done relatively well so far. So weaker euro could definitely help. Whether it will lead to an outperformance of the European market, that's maybe another story. You need to have a positive sentiment and view on the overall economy mid and long term, and that's more challenging. We are underweight Europe in our strategy at the moment, and rightly so, because it's underperforming all other markets. Europe has a lot of challenges ahead, higher energy costs with or without the conflict in Iran, lower productivity, a scattered equity market. So all these factors make me think that there are better opportunities abroad, and for us it's in emerging market at the moment.
0: Okay, Vincent, great to have you with us.
1: Thank you.
0: Thank you very much for joining us in the studio. Vincent Juvenzo, Chief Investment Strategist at ING Belgium. Now, Spain's Prime Minister Pedro Sanchez has a history of proving his critics wrong, but his decision to call a snap election in the midst of a housing affordability crisis may be his most precarious political move to date. Bloomberg's bureau chief Rodrigo Orihuela is in Madrid for us this morning. Rodrigo, we're a day after Pedro Sanchez called this early election for the end of November. What are his prospects and the other party's prospects going into this vote?
2: So the prospects for the other party, as you say, the Conservative People's Party, are much stronger than for Pedro Sanchez. The PP is already in a very strong position. They govern in most of the regions in Spain. They also have a they have the biggest groups both in the Senate and in the lower house. So they are in a very strong position. And most importantly, they have been leading polls by a huge margin for months. So they head into this election in a much better position than Sanchez. Now, Sanchez is betting that the affordability housing crisis may play in his favor. Basically, what he is doing is saying, we tried to solve this last week in Parliament with two proposals. The right, the Conservatives and the far right, turned those proposals down. So we are the solution to affordability crisis if we have a better position in Parliament. And that is what he is going to try to get in these in this election. Though, I mean, so far, nobody seems to be too convinced that this is, you know, is doable, that he can really turn around that gap. It seems like a very, very hard feat.
0: Is it that issue of housing that we should expect to dominate this campaign then, given that it's what it's led to the snap election being called?
2: I mean, housing will be a key theme, probably the main one. But I think there are some other factors that will be crucial. Obviously, Spain's economy has been growing very strongly, very well over the last few years. Strangely, that has not been something that has been reflected in support for Sanchez. So the economy may be a factor, but it won't be the central one. What we can expect is a lot of talk about corruption. Obviously, there have been some scandals involving people close to Sanchez, including his wife and his brother. His wife is to stand trial, and the trial is going to start soon. We don't have a date yet. So that will be a factor. And then there will be other issues that may be slightly smaller to an international audience, but are really big in Spain, like, for example, some devolution of rights, financial rights, basically, to the regions, like the Catalans. And so those are probably some of the main themes we will see in this election.
0: Rodrigo, we've been looking at recent elections in other parts of Europe as well. We've been talking about the rise of some of the far-right parties. The question of how Vox will play into this election is going to be very important as well. What should we be watching for from them?
2: So Vox, if the PP, as everybody thinks, comes in first with a comfortable position, Vox is likely to come in third and is also expected to grow a lot in the election. That will lead to a coalition government between the PP and Vox. So that is the expectation, the working thesis everybody has. Vox and the PP have already formed governments at the regional levels in recent years. Now, this will be a major shift for Spain. We expect a lot of the culture wars to be kind of taken into government with this. Obviously, Sanchez built a persona for himself on the international scene as a big left-leaning, feminist, progressive leader. He's the only major socialist leader left in Europe. So it will be a big shift from that to Vox setting the agenda on a lot of topics. The economic influence of Vox is still of a bit of a mystery. They have different lines within, some more interventionist on the right, some more very, very open to, you know, market liberalism. But, you know, it's still very much a debate, and they will not be setting the economic agenda. That will definitely be the Conservatives if they win. But the culture wars will be a major issue, and Vox will have a role in a future government if the Conservatives win.
0: OK, our Madrid bureau chief Rodrigo Orihuela, thank you very much for joining us this morning. Coming up, hundreds of the tech industry's biggest investors are at the JP Morgan Tech Stars Conference in London. We'll be live from there next. This is Bloomberg.

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1: Blackstone sits on hundreds of thousands of data points. How does that inform your decision on what to invest in next?
2: It's a keystone to tell you where the world's going to shift.
1: AI also has this added layer of geopolitics.
3: The angst is about digital sovereignty. Sundar said at the time, any technology as profound as this, it's like fire. But if you don't think about the downside, you can burn down your home.
1: Would you say your life's biggest fight was against corruption?
4: Yes. We found about $2.4 billion worth of fraud. So we refused to pay.
1: What's been the fiercest battle that you've had to face?
5: In India, if you look at the trajectory of telecom, it's been a world war.
4: This is an unprecedented time for global trade.
6: Democracies don't become autocracies overnight. It's little steps. Our adversaries know that migration is our vulnerability.

0: Welcome back to Bloomberg Daybreak Europe. Now, Google parent Alphabet is close to an agreement to buy nuclear energy from Constellation Energy as technology companies race to line up power for the data center boom. The deal is expected to be announced as soon as this week and is a multi-year agreement that Google will pay Constellation at least $1 billion for. Well, fundraising for the AI build-out will be among the topics hotly debated at the JP Morgan Tech Stars Conference taking place in London today. Let's go to Tom McKenzie, who is there for us this morning. Tom, this is an event happening when we're looking at yields at multi-decade highs, but still this apparently insatiable investor demand for AI. What does the higher cost of capital mean for the AI build-out?
1: Yes, Stephen. So I think a key question for those gathering here will be, is this as good as it gets? As we see that cost of capital increasing, as we see those yields, as you say, at multi-decade highs, we have examples that the build-out, and you pointed to one there, is continuing. You've got that deal between Alphabet and Constellation, $1 billion. You've got OpenAI in conversation with funds in the UAE, including MGX, to raise potentially $30 billion at a valuation of $1.4 trillion. You've got expectations that Anthropic will be going along with that IPO potentially as soon as November. You've got the news flow around the build-out that continues. JP Morgan itself marketing a bond deal, a debt deal to finance a data center in Norway with a yield at about 11%. But as the yields rise, as inflation continues to be sticky, as central banks push rates higher, is this as good as it gets? And certainly that is a question I'm going to be putting to the JP Morgan team here, but also the founders as well. I think that's going to be a key question gathering here. And whether or not the CapEx spend story, predicted to be, $700, $800 billion by the end of this year, multiple trillion by 2030, whether the momentum around the CapEx story, the CapEx spend story that has underpinned hyperscalers can continue as well. But this in the context, of course, of two straight records now for the NASDAQ 100. So tech stocks, at least equities, performing and powering through these high yields. But the question is, for how long?
0: Tom, this is such an interesting time to be having those conversations, given the global market landscape, but also the endless questions about whether or not this can keep going at the pace that it has been when it comes to AI funding. What are the other key themes that you'll be listening out for and asking questions about at this conference?
1: Yeah, and I should note, it's not just, of course, the US players that are raising capital. It's also the story in China. And the news flow today reminds us of that, with the details being reported by Bloomberg around Moonshot over in China, the maker of Kimi K3, looking to raise billions of dollars in capital. You've got DeepSeek looking to push through another fundraise. Both of those companies looking to IPO in Hong Kong as soon as 2027. That will be part of the conversation, no doubt. The Chinese competition, geopolitics is part of the conversation. Tony Blair will be talking about geopolitics later at this event here at JP Morgan. But we're also going to be focused on things like robotics. There's European, real European strength when it comes to robotics. There's some key names who are going to be speaking here. You've got autonomous driving. You've got Alex Kendall, the CEO of Wayve, and they have already started to roll out that autonomous driving proposition in London with a safety driver, of course, in the vehicle. And I'll be speaking to Alex Kendall. Quantum computing is another area where Europe hopes to be playing a more significant role, certainly more significant than it has in terms of frontier AI labs. Talking of frontier, though, there will be representation from labs that at least hope to be near the frontier. Companies like Mistral will be here in conversation as well. So a really, really fascinating lineup. And of course, we'll be topping that all up off with a conversation with Jamie Dimon himself at around 2 p.m. UK time, shortly after 2 p.m. UK time. And certainly the cost of capital will be a question I'll be putting to the boss of JP Morgan.
0: Okay, Bloomberg's Tom McKenzie, thank you very much for bringing us a preview of your coverage, and plenty more to come from Tom at the JP Morgan Tech Stars Conference throughout the day. Tom will be speaking to guests, including the Wayve CEO, Alex Kendall, and as he mentioned, that exclusive interview with JP Morgan's CEO, Jamie Dimon. That's at 2 p.m. London time, 3 p.m. here in Brussels. Well, Elon Musk is once again a trillionaire, with more than 98% of his wealth tied up in SpaceX and Tesla shares. The decline in their value earlier this year saw $600 billion wiped from his net worth. But a rally in the shares of both companies this month means Musk will no longer have to suffer the indignity of being merely a billionaire. Well, data from the Bloomberg Billionaires Index shows that 2026 has been a banner year for the world's tech billionaires. They're now worth a combined $4.6 trillion and account for 36% of the index's wealth, despite making up only about a fifth of its members. And subscribers can find out more by heading to the revamped Bloomberg Billionaires Index. You'll find it at bloomberg.com/billionaires or on the terminal. Plenty more coming up. Stay with us. This is Bloomberg.

Welcome back to Bloomberg Daybreak Europe. We're going to take a look at some key charts in the Bloomberg Terminal today to guide us towards some of those important market themes that we've been monitoring. Of course, the pressure on French bonds has been one of them, but an interesting comparison to make for how things compare with the situation in Japan. We had that speech by Sanae Takeuchi, the Prime Minister, yesterday, talking about tax cuts and other measures seen as being fiscally loose, and the pressure and the pain on Japanese bonds now somewhat akin to, in fact, what we're seeing on French bonds as well, even though the situation in the countries is both quite different. In France, of course, we've been focused very much on the spread, the widening between France and Germany. 146 basis points is where we go into today's session at that level. But that continued pressure on the fiscal situation, making that parallel between France and Japan, is, of course, we're thinking about what the big holders of French debt, the Japanese, might consider doing as yields advance on JGBs as well. Perhaps they'll be tempted by some of those calls to move their investments back either to Japan or to Australia and New Zealand, as we were hearing a little bit earlier in the programme from Anthony Stevens. Of course, all of this story about higher yields tied up in the moving price and on inflation, that's been having an effect too on gold prices. And we do have gold steadying now below a 100-day moving average. $4,120 is where it's been trading today. But this is something interesting to note, comments from the Bundesbank president, Joachim Nagel, as well, that central banks should be strengthening their case for holding more gold, given increased credit risk and also what's been happening with sovereign bonds as well. And of course, tech shares back in focus as well. The Mag 7 eyeing a $25 trillion valuation. Not far off, it's something to watch as we head towards Nasdaq futures pointing higher in trading today as well. You can find more of these charts across the Bloomberg Terminal. Coming up later, we have got, of course, our interview with Jamie Dimon, but the opening trade is up for you next. Stay with us. 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

0: Como, Italy, and this is Bloomberg.
1: Good morning, everybody. It is Tuesday, October the 6th. Here's what's on the agenda. French students will take to the streets and Le Pen will present her alternative budget. We're watching OATs. Besant says he can bend the US debt curve as yields at 24-year highs focus the mind. And the Nasdaq hits a record despite higher yields. American and Chinese LLMs just keep on raising funding.
2: Okay, let's talk about where we are with these markets this morning. Anna, let's fold what you said into the numbers. Euro-dollar, that's the kind of story we've got at the moment to deal with when it comes to Europe. We're back above 1.12. Is that maybe a positive indication for OAT opening a little bit later on in 30 minutes' time? I don't know. If you look at what is happening with Treasuries, as you've already indicated, we're holding near highs right now. 5.3069 is where we are trading. US equities, though, as you also say, had a very strong day yesterday. Europe is continuing to build upon that. The SOX 50 currently, in terms of the futures picture, up by 0.5%. There's a lot to fold in this morning, but yields are very, very high. France remains in focus. The countdown to the opening trade starts right now.

0: Welcome to the programme, everybody. This is the opening trade. Just gone 7 o'clock then here this Tuesday, the 6th of October. Once again, we're focused on France. A number of set-piece events today that will certainly focus the minds of the wider political landscape in France at a time when the budget is very much under discussion and spreads are in focus for financial markets. That wasn't the case yesterday, Guy. We actually saw yields in France coming down yesterday as yields in the rest of Europe went up, which was slightly curious. But in terms of the bigger picture, we've been watching wider spreads for a while. So protests on the streets once again. They started in September, but they gained extra momentum last week. We've seen thousands of arrests of young people in France. Meanwhile, Marine Le Pen will be presenting her counter-budget. All of this at the time when we're watching spreads and we're watching CDS around French banks actually widen a little bit. Not dramatically, perhaps, but widening a little bit above Germany. When you look at SocGen, you look at BNP. So that's something that the market is clearly focused in on. And we're watching the euro because, of course, of all the developments in Spain yesterday as well.
1: What is the relationship between what is happening on the streets and what is happening in the markets? That bit I'm still a bit curious about. Mm. Does it tell me that it's going to be harder to bring down any spending commitments going forward? These protests are largely about education spending. That tells you maybe that it will be hard politically to do what is necessary. Despite Le Pen coming out, we expect later on today, with a plan to cut spending $25 billion a year. That's her kind of long-term trajectory that she hopes will impose some sort of fiscal discipline around her campaign.
0: Yes.
1: And give her that kind of credibility. But it might backfire. So we're going to watch that one very, very carefully. It's what's happening in the market at the moment, though. To what extent is France being caught up in something that is wider? US Treasuries are obviously near highs in terms of the yield. What's the feedback loop between France and Treasuries right now?
0: Yeah.
1: How are the Japanese playing their role in that? Is there any kind of circuit breaker that you can see at the moment that is going to act maybe to change this? The ECB is not sounding particularly positive, I don't think, in terms of the action it could take. There's a piece this morning from a former chief economist talking about the fact we need to cut QT, but that doesn't feel like it's going to be enough.
0: Yes, and some of the limited language we had over the last 24 hours out of the ECB just seemed to be a little, well, there was some hawkish commentary from someone you'd expect to be hawkish. So it didn't seem as if there was any sort of real change in tone from the ECB given the context. The euro back at 112. I mean, you're drawing links between France, rightly, and what's going on globally with global bond markets. I was also drawing links between populism, globalization, policy against China. All of that later on in the week is going to be in focus because France and Germany are calling on the EU to toughen up its armory, if you like, against Chinese trade threats so that if they need them, they could do something as drastic as cutting China out of European trade. No one's suggesting that's going to happen now, but it's interesting that France and Germany, it's symbolic that they're leading that charge. What they could do in the face of a rare earths export ban from China, I don't know. But that's certainly interesting that they are leading that charge.
1: The danger is that latter point could exacerbate what we're already seeing. A trade war with China, how would the bond market perceive that? What would be the take on that? Because in theory, actually, you could argue that would be a further factor which would add to the inflation impulse we've already got, maybe as a challenge. Scott Bessent thinks he can bend the curve. Scott Bessent thinks that spending in the United States is going to come down. That wasn't the evidence in the market yesterday. The Treasury Secretary having some very positive comments about what he thinks can happen. He thinks that actually the tariff situation was a one-off. That's going to be reversed very soon. Things are going to look better soon. The evidence from the market, the commentary coming out of the market, tells you exactly the opposite of what Bessent is referring to.
0: Right. I mean, there was one line from Macquarie saying a stated ambition, maybe that's what we're hearing from Bessent, a stated ambition is not a plan. And there's a suggestion maybe that there's some dots that need joining. We did hear from Scott Bessent some time ago. President Trump had asked him and other voices in Washington to tackle the deficit, but there wasn't any action plan that came from that necessarily. Meanwhile, in related matters, we're watching what's going on with oil, of course, because this has been something the bond market has been watching very carefully. It's sort of stalled around $100 a barrel.
1: Yep.
0: Counter forces. On the one hand, you've got Yemeni forces and the Saudis pushing back the Houthis, which you might think might bring the oil price down a little. Well, I suppose it could keep them elevated because there's a sign of tension in the region. But we've also got signs of normalization in terms of flows through the Strait of Hormuz, and the Kuwaitis talking about pumping at 75% of pre-war levels. So we're still in this place where we're lingering at 100, watching all these various dynamics.
1: Tech doesn't care.
0: No.
1: Just doesn't care. You got the OpenAI story.

0: For OpenAI, for AI and the US raising money for AI, just amazing.
1: Yes, yes. You're talking about the different valuations.
0: Yes.
1: Yes, I mean, if you look at Moonshot, yeah, the latest fundraising there puts the value on it at about $50 billion. That sounds like a big number until you go to the OpenAI story. They've pushed back their IPO, as you say. They're still managing to raise money, and that gives them a value on this latest fundraising of $1.4 trillion. Yes. So, they, you know, we're many multiples in difference. But DeepSeek, also in the Chinese space, they're also looking at new funding there. That's coming better than had been their expectations. They're planning an IPO the beginning of 2027. So just as we knew we had this sort of congestion around US tech companies coming to market next year, or at least that's the expectation in some quarters, we then hear from DeepSeek, we hear from Moonshot, and both of those are planning IPOs at the start of next year. Nvidia's at a record. The Mag 7 are nearing a $25 trillion valuation if you add them all together. Bank of America actually raising the prospect that maybe the CapEx story is pretty priced now, and maybe that's not where you go looking for investment returns. You actually maybe want to start pivoting back into consumer-facing industries. That's one suggestion from Bank of America overnight.
0: New York Times piece is also worth throwing in, reporting that OpenAI has its technology has been meddling. They use the word meddling with US government websites. Not hacking, meddling.
1: Yes, you don't want to do that. You find yourself in front of lawmakers.
0: You do quite quickly, don't you? But again, that just speaks to the idea that IPOs could be trickier than we thought, I think, because it just raises that legal story once again. Sounds like we know what we're talking about, doesn't it, when it comes to technology? The person that really knows what they're talking about that's normally to be found around this table is Tom McKenzie. JP Morgan's Techstars Conference is kicking off in London today. 500 industry leaders, investors gathering to explore lots of things around tech, AI, what it's going to mean. But Tom is there, and that's the important thing. At the event, lots going. What's top of the agenda for you, Tom?
2: I think top of the agenda for me has to be that cost of capital question. It has to be how far does this have to run, given that JP Morgan itself, its own bankers, are now marketing a product, a debt product of about 11% with a yield of about 11% for a data build out in Norway. Is this as good as it gets? You've talked about OpenAI, you've talked about what's happening in China in terms of the fundraising. Maybe we put China to one side because it's fairly idiosyncratic. The fundraising that continues, the build-out, Google's deal with Constellation for nuclear energy, $1 billion US. How far does that have to run in an environment where we have yields at multi-decade highs? You've pointed out the fact that the NASDAQ has notched up two record highs. Is tech actually a safe haven, or are we getting to the point where this has to be called into question now? How much of the return on the investment have to come through if you are, like SoftBank, paying 9%? In terms of the yield to finance the build-out. If you're paying 11% for a data center build-out in Norway, that question has to be there. I know the bankers in the room as well, and I've had a discussion with some of the team here, are also keen to talk about the IPO pipeline, deal-making. That is very much front and center. You've discussed and talked about some of those IPOs being pushed back, OpenAI notably, into 2027. So that will be part of the conversation. And private equity as well. I'll be speaking to the head, the EMEA head of private equity investment banking about the constipation in private equity and how they return some of that capital, DPI, back to their investors. Where are we in that story? So that is also going to be part of the conversation here, as it brings together bankers, but also founders and those from venture capital and private equity here in central London to have some of these conversations. Guy, Anna.
0: Tom, thank you very much indeed. Mr. McKenzie down at the JP Morgan Techstars Conference. He's got some great guests lined up throughout the day. He's going to be busy. It includes a key conversation a little later on today with the man himself, JP Morgan CEO Jamie Dimon, joining Bloomberg at 2 p.m. UK time.
1: So we will certainly be watching that JP Morgan Techstars event. Here are some other things we will be watching today. We've already mentioned a couple of interesting developments in France to keep an eye on. 9 a.m. UK time, France's national rally candidate Marine Le Pen presents her counter budget. The background, the landscape to this is more student protesting. 9:30 a.m. UK time, Bank of England's Catherine Mann will be speaking. 10 a.m. UK, Euro area retail sales. We have the Greenwich Economic Forum getting underway today. And later, Fed speak from John Williams, Michelle Bowman and Jeffrey Schmidt. It seemed at the end of last week, Guy, we had quite a lot of dovish commentary coming through from the Fed and some data that you could have interpreted dovishly if you'd wanted to, but bond markets didn't seem ready or interested in that message.
0: I'm also interested to hear what Cathy Mann has to say today at the Bank of England, the hawk at the sort of the outer edge of the MPC at the moment, concerned about second round effects. How long can the Bank of England resist this incoming inflation wave that we are currently seeing? Talking of which, Yemen's

Armed forces have recaptured a key city on the Red Sea coast, this as they look to dislodge Houthi fighters from the vital Bab el-Mandeb Strait. More on that story coming up. Plus, Ray Dalio warning treasuries are vulnerable to a pullback in demand from China and Japan. We'll bring you some of that interview with the Bridgewater founder. Up next, James Ringer is going to be joining us, global fixed income fund manager at Schroders. You want to join that conversation? You want to join any of our conversations? We'd be delighted to hear from you. IB Plus, BB TV Go is the function. This is Bloomberg.

0: Blackstone sits on hundreds of thousands of data points. How does that inform your decision on what to invest in next?
1: It's a keystone to tell you where the world's going to shift.
0: AI also has this added layer of geopolitics.
2: The angst is about digital sovereignty. Sundar said at the time, any technology as profound as this, it's like fire. But if you don't think about the downside, you can burn down your home.
0: Would you say your life's biggest fight was against corruption?
3: Yes. We found about $2.4 billion worth of fraud. So we refused to pay.
0: What's been the fiercest battle that you've had to face?
4: In India, if you look at the trajectory of telecom, it's been a world war.
3: This is an unprecedented time for global trade.
5: Democracies don't become autocracies overnight. It's little steps. Our adversaries know that migration is our vulnerability.

0: Welcome back. This is the opening trade, 7:16 in London. 45 or so minutes to go until the start of cash equities trading. And European futures are pointing higher. They have a little bit of catch-up to do with the US session of yesterday, Guy. It closed out and, well, when Europe closed, rather, the US carried on rallying just a little. So we have to catch up.
1: Got a little bit of headroom that we need to price in first thing this morning. We're around 14 minutes or maybe even less from the opening of European government bonds. That is the next big risk event. Currently, long-dated Treasury yields holding near their highest levels in 24 years. We saw renewed selling yesterday. French OAT still the focus in Europe. Ray Dalio warning the country has reached its borrowing limit. And Banque de France Governor Emmanuel Moulin telling the Financial Times this morning his country risks being strangled by rising interest rates. Joining us now, James Ringer, Global Fixed Income Fund Manager at Schroders. Good morning.
2: Good morning.
1: Let's start in France. Is there a level at which France is attractive? How far away could that level be? Or is France just untouchable between now and the 27 presidential election?
2: I think it's probably more the latter. It's difficult to see what any near-term catalyst for meaningful outperformance might be. So for us, we think there are much better alternatives in Europe at the moment. We've seen quite a bit of contagion. So as spread widens, it tends to take out some of the better quality names as well. And so for us, the opportunity would be in those names instead.
1: Just let's put names to those names. Italy keeps getting hit. When France gets hit, we were discussing in the break, that's probably a liquidity story. Spain's got an election now coming. That you've got to fold in terms of the risk. So other than going to Germany or the Netherlands or somewhere like that, where specifically is the value? And if you're taking that risk kind of outside France, how much contagion risk do you need to think about?
2: You have to think about a lot of contagion risk. We were discussing off air how, you know, when liquidity dries up like it did in OATs last week, despite being a very, very a big market, people reach to other markets to hedge their French risk. So we have to be very conscious of contagion. But Spain, I think the story is still very, very positive there. Italy, you've mentioned, but also Greece. All three of those are making steps in the right direction on fiscal deficits. Yep. And so we would use any widening there to be adding to positions there.
0: And James, when you think about places to go as yields rise and as bonds continue to sell off, you make the point that, you know, there's a wider investing landscape than just government bonds, of course. And you prefer things like mortgage-backed securities, covered bonds, instead of what, dollar and euro-denominated investment grade, maybe government bonds, maybe corporate, I don't know. You tell me, what is it that you prefer against what?
2: Yeah, so it's mainly a valuation story. So I think no one can really argue that the fundamentals are weak for credit, for investment-grade credit. Growth is strong, corporate fundamentals are strong. It's more of a valuation thing. And we've seen a bit of a kind of retracement or a widening, especially in European investment-grade credit. So that is starting to get more interesting for us. But within the US, you don't have to drop much from in yield terms from moving from dollar IG into agency mortgage-backed securities. And it's also a softer way of getting exposure to Treasury long, given just the sell-off that we've seen. So it's effectively a soft, long US Treasury position with a little bit more yield.
0: Does that resilience or strength of the US economy, does it support everybody? I mean, we've talked about triple C's on this program and about areas of weakness within the credit landscape.
2: Yeah, I think you have to be careful with the single name exposure. So when we allocate to things like high yield, we try to do it on a diversified basis. But really, there is nothing, when you're running the nominal GDP that you are in the US with the administration that seems to be very growth supportive, it is hard to be too negative on US risk assets.
1: What happens if that growth momentum starts to fade? I agree. At the moment, it isn't. But we are running at, if you look at aggregate demand and you think about all the factors that go into aggregate demand, all of them seem to be on fire at the moment. Investment's on fire. Government spending's on fire. The consumer actually looks like it's spending a lot of money despite what the confidence data suggests. Isn't there a danger that even the second derivative of that growth narrative starts to slow down? And if you start to see that at these elevated levels with the debt loads that are being carried, isn't there a risk, given as well the supply that's being piled onto this market?
2: Yeah, there is definitely a risk, but I think you have to step back to what is the administration trying to achieve, and maybe midterms bring that risk to the forefront. But what is the US administration trying to achieve? And that is very strong growth. And they have designed policy to do that, to support that. But I think if you did start to see that, then the Treasury market is probably the most obvious place for that to be felt. So you can take out 85 basis points of hikes very, very quickly. And that in turn is probably then provides a bit of support to those risky assets.
0: Yeah, it's interesting because that makes me think of what Scott Bessent's been saying over the last 24 hours, saying that he seems to think that the US government can bend the curve when it comes to debt. Do you see any sort of dots aligning in the future that suggests that curve will be bent, that we will see a better path forward, a more sustainable path forward for the US debt load?
2: I think a lot of that depends on inflation and therefore on energy prices. So I think what you've seen in the curve flattening that you've seen, has actually been more led by Fed repricing than what Scott Bessent's been able to do at the long end. They've had success in enriching treasuries versus swaps, but the flattening that you have seen, firstly, it's been a bear flattening.
0: It's the short end, is it?
2: It's the short end. So I think for you to see a meaningful rally across the curve, the number one thing is you need to see energy prices starting to decline. And that's not just crude, that's got to be the refined products as well.
0: Mm. And are you assuming that that's any kind of limit on US action in the Middle East? I mean, no, none of us have a crystal ball, but do you assume because of that that we don't get any kind of reigniting of the attacks on Iran, for example? And maybe, I mean, I don't know, the other side of the midterms, who knows, but certainly in the short term.
2: I think, like you said, no one has a crystal ball, but we would like to think so. I think there was a window of opportunity for diplomacy when they were all in New York. Unfortunately, nothing was agreed, but since then they have both refrained from striking each other. So we do take a positive signal from that, but you just don't know.
1: Can I just come back to the thing you were mentioning just a moment ago, the rate hikes could be taken out if growth starts to slow. That does assume that inflation is going to come down. High oil prices are a factor, food prices are feeding through into the system, diesel prices in particular are a big factor there and are coming to rip through the US economy at the current levels. Isn't there a third option, which is you either kind of, you have growth maybe slowing, but inflation doing the exact opposite, and the Fed, which is now committed to maybe protecting the sort of bottom half of the US consumer, starts to say, actually, inflation's been too high for too long, and we're not going to stop hiking rates. We're going to carry on hiking rates.
2: Yeah, that's a very real risk and a scenario that we have to consider when we're building portfolios. But I think if you take a step back, you look at where inflation is at the moment. So core CPI is at 2.4%.
1: Yep.
2: We'd say that's an overshoot. It's not a meaningful overshoot, it's an overshoot. Core PCE is slightly different, but a lot of what's been holding core PCE up, as you will know, is things like AI-related inputs. And so if we see growth fall as a result of the AI factor, then you could probably see a little bit of cost pressure coming out from that part of the inflation index too.
0: James, thanks so much. Thanks for being with us this morning. James Ringer, Global Fixed Income Fund Manager over at Schroders, to think about what's happening on global bond markets as 24-year highs in the US.
1: US tens. Okay, what else you need to know this Tuesday morning? President Trump says the US is looking into a suspected plague case in Russia and will offer help. This follows the death of a worker at a research laboratory. The 28-year-old died last week after developing severe pneumonia. Russian media reported she might have been exposed to the bacterium that causes pneumonic plague. This after breaking a test tube at a research institute in Russia's Siberia region. Donald Trump says fresh threats of terror attacks prompted the US to move its B-1 bombers from a base in the United Kingdom. This contradicting Secretary of State Marco Rubio, who earlier described the move as part of a regular rotation. It comes after five men were arrested in September on suspicion of preparing a terrorist attack at RAF Fairford. UK Defence Secretary Wes Streeting says Iran was likely responsible for the thwarted attack. And Yemen's Saudi-backed government says its armed forces have recaptured the Red Sea city of Mocha one day after announcing a campaign to reclaim territory held by Houthi fighters. Capturing this port city puts the internationally recognized government closer to retaking the coastal region vital for control for the Bab el-Mandeb Strait. This is significant, and it's going to be interesting to see what resistance the Houthis put up. But it just speaks to escalation, maybe, in that part of the world.
0: Mm. Yeah, and I'm interested to see how oil prices take this. You know, we started at 100. We've just dropped below $100 a barrel. In fact, we're down at 99.85 on Brent. Because on the one hand, this is violence continuing and confrontation in the region. But if the market sense that this improves Saudi access to the Red Sea and the usability of the Bab el-Mandeb Straits, then perhaps this means something a little bit different.
1: But yesterday there was a scare at one points just after we came off air talking about the idea that the pipeline had been hit again. It didn't. It appears to be not the case, but again, it exposes the risk. How will the Houthis lash out if they're being pushed backwards?
0: Yeah, absolutely. 7:26 here in London, coming up on the programme, a tech rally on Wall Street pushes the Nasdaq to a record as investors shrug off concerns about higher bond yields. An exclusive conversation coming up with JP Morgan's co-head of tech investment banking for Europe. Tom McKenzie is at that JP Morgan tech event. He will be speaking to Matthew Gale. That conversation around investing in tech here in Europe, that's next. This is Bloomberg.

0: more than what you need to know, it's what you need to think about.
1: Until we start trading equities here in Europe, cash equities, that is. The futures picture looks quite positive. We're basically still pricing in some of the gains we saw yesterday on Wall Street. So we get a lift this morning, as you can see, circa half of 1%, I would say, probably across the board. Keep an eye, obviously, on what is happening in France today and the read across from OATs into what we are seeing in terms of the equity market there. Some really ugly German factory order data this morning probably needs folding in as well to what we're seeing in the bond market.
2: Yes. I'm reading the story, says, which talks about if you strip out the major orders component, it still doesn't look great. I'm just wondering, do you strip out the major orders on that German data? But it, as you say, does look pretty ugly. Let's look at the bond markets then and see what picture we are getting there. We are seeing yields in Germany coming down a little bit, in Italy and Spain. So a little bit of relief then, a little bit of buying in bond markets. As we continue to watch developments over in France we do see yields at the short end coming down a little bit. Not a huge amount of movement, though, this morning in terms of the bond market story. Now, a tech-led rally on Wall Street pushed the Nasdaq 100 index to a record close as investors sought cover from mounting bond market and political worries in familiar AI plays. Our, of course, Tom McKenzie, is at the JP Morgan Techstars Conference in London, and he is with a guest. Tom, good morning.
3: Anna, thank you very much indeed. Yes, very pleased to say I'm joined by Matt Gale from the JP Morgan Techstars event, co-head of International Technology Investment Banking at JP Morgan. And Anna was referencing multi-decade year yields, of course. We have that cost of capital question now, but we also have a reminder that companies at the frontier, companies building around the infrastructure for AI are continuing to fundraise and fundraise at pace. How much further does this have to go? Do those two things collide at some point in the near term?
4: I think at some point they will collide because just the math will tell you as the yields go up, future value is going to go down. But the really exciting thing right now is just the future opportunity of some of these businesses that are raising the capital. When you think about what AI can do for the global economy, what it can do for individual companies' growth rates, we're seeing companies grow at the fastest rates ever. And so if you can show to investors you've got that type of opportunity, you can grow revenue. But in many cases, these companies are growing profitably with very high returns. You can sustain a high private capital raising environment with higher yields. Just can't go on forever.
3: Okay, but you have to have those returns. You have to show that the business has momentum. The last time I spoke to you last year, you talked about the CapEx spending cycle from the hyperscalers continuing possibly for a couple more years. Where are we in your assessment right now of the CapEx spending?
4: We're in the heart of it right now. I think every quarter we've seen increased announcements by companies as far as the spending that they're going to be doing going forward. You're seeing more companies looking to say, how can I potentially compete with a hyperscaler model? Can I build out increasingly my own CapEx potentially for some corporates if I need to do that, just be given the returns are so attractive versus what I'm going to pay third party? So I think we're in the meat of it right now. Very hard to see that coming to an end anytime. The only thing that we are watching closely is the debt costs of raising the capital to build that out is starting to go higher and higher. And so while the hyperscalers are in a great position to do that, potentially that could create a little bit of trouble for some of the earlier stage neoclouds that also need access to debt markets but don't have that business model with a high cash generation to fall back on and help the lending.
3: That's interesting. Let me push you on that a bit. What does trouble look like for the neoclouds in that environment then?
4: Well, I think I wouldn't say there's trouble today, but I think that the big opportunity for them is really to build out because of the future cash flow opportunities are for 4 to 5 years. And when you're competing in the debt markets against the hyperscalers, when you're competing out of there against the Nebiuses and CoreWeaves of the world, there's a fight for capital. And so if the price is going to go up, the question is, do the returns still make sense for those companies? You also see a situation where many of them are signing up offtake agreements with the main frontier labs and increasing some of the larger corporates. And so as everyone's trying to chase that to get the investment grade ratings for their financings, is there stuff still enough out there for the next gen neoclouds? Do they have to go after some smaller businesses? And can you still get attractive financing for them? So that's the thing we're spending a lot of time with these companies because they're doing amazing things. They're building out capabilities capability we need in the global economy. We just need to make sure they can access that at a reasonable financing rate to continue their business plans.
3: And as we sat down, you said to me that one of the top topics on the mind of people gathering here today would be IPOs and the IPO pipeline. And last year you said that we were starting to be in the frame for IPOs. What is the current pulse on the IPO pipeline from your perspective?
4: I think if you separate it into tech and non-tech, we're having a fantastic year in the U.S. for IPOs overall. The tech IPO wave has been great in the total number of dollars raised, particularly with SpaceX, but we haven't seen the wave of smaller IPOs return. We're seeing some. I think as we look to next year, the pipeline looks really attractive. What we need to see is a couple more of the larger deals get done, perform well, and then I think we'll start to see the U.S. mid-size and smaller size IPOs will come out. The European IPO pipeline typically trails the U.S. by 6 to 12 months. Many of the European companies that we're talking to are continuing to look toward the U.S. as a potential listing venue. But at the same time, we've got somebody like an Airtel Money that's looking to do an IPO in Europe. So you will selectively see tech IPOs in Europe. You'll see more in the U.S. next year. I think 2028 is the year we're most bullish about from a return of the European IPO tech pipeline.
3: Okay, 2028 is the year that you're most bullish about when it comes to European IPOs. Is there also a tendency for these companies to think about, and the founders to think about, doing what Stripe is doing, for example, staying private for longer? They can access capital, they can continue to build, and they can generate profits. Is that a model that more founders are looking to, or are they laser focused on getting that IPO?
4: I think most founders are laser focused on growing, and that's the most important thing. So, you know, it's going IPO because that's your focus. I don't really ever hear anyone talk about that. Mm. What you hear people talking about is what's the best way to raise capital the fastest and the cheapest for my company and for my investors. And so what you're seeing with the Frontier Labs is they haven't exhausted the private capital raise. You guys were talking about one earlier this morning. But you need to have in your quiver every single arrow there is available to raise capital over time. And so that can be private, that can be public, that can be equity, that can be debt. And so I think as long as the private capital is available, it's available quickly. A lot of companies will access that because they can focus more operationally. Once they start to see they need that public capital, you'll see the company shift. So it's not really IPO or not IPO, it's when do I need that capital source?
3: Does a Frontier Lab IPO of $2 trillion, is that a catalyst for further IPOs, or does that cause indigestion for the markets?
4: The market can easily digest that with the scale of the equity markets, how much they grow. And the real question, I think, is how is that IPO performed? When investors make money in IPOs, they're more willing to buy more IPOs. If the IPOs are a bit more choppy, they might still buy IPOs. They just want a much larger discount. And then the question is, if you're a founder or you're a pre-IPO investor, are you willing to accept that huge discount investors are saying? So I think IPOs performing well at any size opens up the market opportunity for more IPOs.
3: What advice, Matt, are you giving to private equity sitting on assets they bought maybe 7 or 8 years ago? That they're trying to shift off their balance sheets? They need to get DPI, they need to get returns back to their shareholders, to their investors.
4: I think it's be open-minded on what the deal type could be. You in the past, there was private equity to buy private equity assets. These days, you need to have a much wider lens as far as who could be coming in. Of course, we've seen continuation vehicles be a pathway of choice for a lot of them. But you're seeing buyers you never would have expected coming into the frame. We're seeing industrial companies buying software companies yet again. There was a big deal with Schneider last night buying a public company, but we're seeing them spend time, for instance, Nemetschek doing a deal with Thoma Bravo for HCSS. That's a deal where Thoma's taking an equity stake in a division of Nemetschek. That's not a deal you'd ever see a private equity firm do in the past, but they're being creative, being thoughtful on what to do with their deals. So widen the aperture, be more creative. In some cases, you're, of course, going to have to take a mark down from what you have in your books. But there is deal activity happening. The M&A market is very open. So if you're willing to be creative, you're willing to be flexible on value, we can get these deals done and they can start investing.
3: Do we start to unclog the private equity pipeline?
4: I think it's already happening.
3: Okay. How do you define how much of a conversation is the defensibility of some of these tech companies to the advancements that we're seeing in AI, particularly from the Frontier Labs? And how do you put a framework around that?
4: I think defensibility to AI was was the first half of this year was almost all we talked about. What was your moat? Were you the system of record? All these typical jargon points bankers love. Excuse me. But but going forward, it's now turning really to AI as an offensive characteristic. It's like, how are you using AI to grow your business faster? How are you using AI to get customers to pay for your premium tier? How are you getting customers to retain at a higher rate? And so I think investors no longer want to hear about defense. They want to hear about offense. And that's been a big change we've seen in the last 3 or 6 months in the public markets. It's the exact same, if not even more so, in the private markets. So that's going to be the flavor of the day at the conference this week.
3: Okay, the shift from defense to offense when it comes to AI and how to integrate that across your tech business. Matt Gale, thank you very much indeed. Co-head International Technology Investment Banking at JP Morgan. Anna, Guy, back to you.
2: Tom, thanks very much. Tom McKenzie at the JP Morgan Techstars Conference. Interesting lines there on the IPO still to come and the market can absorb them. Tom will be back in the next hour bringing us his conversation with Alex Kendall, the CEO of the autonomous driving company Wayve. And don't miss JP Morgan CEO Jamie Dimon in conversation with Tom. That's a bit later today, 2 p.m. London time.
1: I wonder if I have anything to say about the bond markets. Ray Dalio says France has a borrowing problem.
5: Imagine you've, in Europe and large parts of the United States, you've lived on the borrowing. And then when you reach your borrowing limit, as France has done, then there's a bind, because then you cannot continue to add to that. You have to start to run budget deficits because you almost get to the point where you have to pay back. In other words, if you borrow, you have to pay back. And when that happens, then you have a situation very similar to that. So now you see the desire for greater taxation. You see people leave. You see whether they're from France or whether different parts of the United States, they leave. And then that creates a problem.
1: He also talked about a wealth tax in the United States and the impact that would have on AI. Bridgewater Associate founder Ray Dalio speaking there. We're going to go to Paris next. We're going to get more analysis on the French fiscal and political risks that continue to emerge. That's next. 41 minutes past the hour. This is Bloomberg.

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1: Welcome back, everybody. 7:44 here in London, and this is the picture on European futures right now. We are expecting a little bit of a bounce at the start of European trade. Probably tells you more about what happened in the United States later in the trading day than it does about European news flow. Not a huge amount of corporate news flow here on individual European stocks, but 7:44 here in London, 8:44 in France then, Guy.
2: It's not a school day today.
1: It's not.
2: Hundreds of French high schools, he says, shut today. Teachers' unions joining student-led protest movements, demanding more money for education. The government warning in Paris that the unrest has turned into what it calls urban violence, blaming the far left. You're looking at live pictures coming to you from Paris. Doesn't look like it is violent at the moment. Certainly, this is a demonstration in Paris. This is a school blockade. We understand. A blockade of a school. Anyway, Julien Pontes is in Paris. Julien, how widespread are these protests? And do they, if you're in the bond market and you're watching this, is the message that it is going to be hard to cut spending in France?
3: Yes, it's very widespread, and it shows how divided the country is at the moment. You can see you see students here, but high school students, university students, you have it's spreading to universities, you have farmers getting into it, you have mainstream national unions getting into it. So basically, if you're looking at a budget that needs to be approved, like every, you know, you need to find a consensus or a working majority in parliament at the moment, it looks pretty, you know, pretty grim at the moment for the government. And if you're on the bond market, you're probably, you know, expecting they will get worse before it gets better.
1: Yeah, and Julien, I mean, there are a range of causes reflected on some of the placards you see in these protests. But for some of the protesters, this is about budget and this is about requesting more money into education. So I suppose that's what links this to the budget conversations. Are there signs that the political class is listening to what's happening on the streets here?
3: Well, you have the Socialist Party, so a center-left party has called to demonstrate with the students today. The far-left, La France Insoumise, has been, you know, like backing the protests as well from the students. You have more like traditional law and order from the right and the far right, calling for more severe repression of the people burning stuff. In a nutshell. So it gives you, a pretty much divided political class.
2: Julien, we're going to hear from Le Pen, we think probably at around 10 a.m. Paris time, 9 a.m. here in London. What are we expected to hear from her? She's going to address a shadow budget and she's also going to talk about long-term spending plans. How important a moment is this?
3: Well, she, as you know, if you look at the poll, she's in a very good position at the moment, much better than she was 5 years ago or 4 years ago. She is, if you look even at Polymarket or the polls or different indicators, she is in a leading position. So she will want to reassure markets that, you know, should she win in April or May, the country will not be like in a crisis like Italy had or Greece had, and that she can keep spending under control, and that, you know, basically she's a safe pair of hands. It is not the case at the moment because her plans, notably for pensions, are raising concerns on markets. So there's a lot of stake for her to reassure foreign investors.
1: Okay, Julien, thank you very much. Thanks for joining us. Bloomberg's Julien Pontes in Paris. Let's turn now to the markets in 3 minutes on the opening trade. Let's start with European dynamics then. We're joined now by our Markets Live executive editor, Mark Cudmore. And Mark, let's start with European dynamics because we were just watching those protests in the streets and we're waiting for Le Pen to talk about her alternative budget later on today. I wonder what you make of the last 24 hours in European price action, whether that's the euro, the bond markets. I mean, the euro looked like it was moving downward yesterday. It's calmed a little. The bond market story looks a little calmer. Is this just a pause in an otherwise downward direction?
4: I think it is just a pause temporarily. So French long end yields are about 20 basis points lower than they were only on Friday morning, only three sessions ago. That's in the 30-year period. I don't think we've seen the worst of the French stress until the budget is passed. Obviously, a lot depends on what Marine Le Pen says later on today. But I think this is going to get worse before it gets better. And you can see that with the kind of domestic unrest. The fact is, there's no easy way out here, and there's no appetite from any of the parties to take any of the hard medicine that's needed. So we know it's longer term it's going to get worse. It's just the path there. Remember, shorting French bonds is very negative carry. So even if you know longer term, over the next year, it's going to get much worse, you can't stay short French bonds. You've got to pick your moments. But I think that even the next couple of weeks, it can get worse. The euro, we have seen, it's a slight recovery from yesterday morning's lows in Asia. But overall, the last few weeks have seen a euro downtrend. And I think we've got more euro downside to go on the crosses and against the dollar.
2: If you were long Brazil going into yesterday's session, would you sell today?
4: It completely depends on your time span. I think between now and the second round vote on 25th of October, there's going to be a lot of incentive for some short-term people to take profits, because you've just seen, in dollar terms, the stock market rise 12.7% in a day. And that was after a rise already on the Friday. So, you know, it's just because we both had a stock market that gained 7.7% and a currency that gained 4.2% against the dollar. So really quite extraordinary moves in Brazilian assets. But the fact is, it's not just that Bolsonaro looks very likely to win, because the votes that didn't go to either him or Lula went to mostly right-wing candidates. It's also because Congress went more to the right than people expected, which is more favorable for him. So it looks very likely he'll win, and it looks like he'll have a slightly easier situation than his father had before, although may not be able to pass all the fiscal measures he wants. So it's a structurally good story, and people are underexposed to Brazil. So 6 months from now, I think Brazilian assets will be doing better. I do think short-term, there's going to be some profit-taking ahead of the second round on the 25th of October.
1: Mark, I know that you for some time have sensed that we might get lower yields. We haven't got them yet. What's your latest view?
4: Look, I have got Treasury so wrong over the last 6 weeks, and it's really annoying me. As you know, for most of the prior 5 years, I'm just permanently bearish Treasuries. I think we've got much higher long-term yields. I think structurally, yields should be going to a 6% handle. I thought we were due for a tactical Treasuries rally from a few weeks ago, and clearly I got that timing probably the most horribly wrong ever. So you shouldn't ask my view on Treasuries anymore.
2: That's why we should ask your view on Treasuries. Mark, thank you very much indeed. Mark Cudmore, MLIV Go, the function on your Bloomberg terminal. Mark and the rest of the team, fantastic coverage, well worth a look. Louise Moon's here with details of what is happening. Let's start with Spain.
5: Morning, Guy. Exactly. We're going to start with Spain with Sabadell. Now, French banking group BPCE has taken a 7% stake in Sabadell, valued at just over 1 billion euros or so. Now, that means they're their second largest shareholder, and they will have board representation, but they've pledged to keep that stake below 10%. They're calling this a friendly investment. There's going to be a lot of collaboration. Now, obviously, Sabadell fought off a takeover attempt last year by BBVA, and since then, their shares have been on a bit of a rocky ride, up over about 7% over the past year or so. They're trying to prove themselves as an individual, and they're saying that this new stake is going to strengthen that. So they're painting this as positive news. We'll have to see how that's taken as markets open. Now, turning to Italy, we're looking at Recordati, the pharmaceutical firm, sticking with some M&A news here. They've received a raised takeover bid from the private equity house CVC. That's for about 10.5 billion euros. Now, For Recordati, CVC first made a takeover bid in March. You can see that the shares kind of ticked higher on that news. Now, they've come under some pressure since then to raise it. They've now raised it. So we'll see, again, how markets take that. Potentially some positive news with a higher valuation there. And then finishing off in Copenhagen with Genmab. So Genmab and AbbVie have had some positive results for their tie-up, their combination for lymphoma. For Genmab, it's the latest in a streak of positive news. You can see their shares have been been consistently rising higher since June or so. Some of that is related to other tie-ups with Abbevie, some with some other positive news. And you can see this being reflected in the analyst rating. 16 buys, quite a clear streak there. And shares already trading higher on Tradegate this morning.
1: Louise, thanks very much. Bloomberg's Louise Moon. Futures pointing higher then, looking to catch up with the moves on Wall Street yesterday. Goldman Sachs strategists out with a note saying they're staying underweight Europe stocks as risks rise. And we do just seem to be talking about a lot of risks this week from France to Spain and elsewhere.
2: Spreads are re-widening between France and Germany this morning. That's the story we want to focus on. The French finance minister says France is far from needing ECB help on debt. France not in a situation. This is not market dislocation that we're seeing here right now. 5 minutes to go. Futures look like this. The market opens next. This is Bloomberg.

0: Tuesday morning. Good morning. How are you doing? Couple of minutes to go until we start equity trading, cash equity trading here in Europe. Got a little bit of catch up, as Anna said, to factor in this morning. Europe closed there. The United States closed there. It was a decent session on both sides of the Atlantic for equities. Tech did well in the States. We pushed up to fresh records, but we've got to price that into Europe this morning. That is why futures look like this. They will appear as if by magic, and they will tell you that actually we're seeing a positive picture. 0.7% on the Eurostoxx 50. FTSE's up by 0.6. DAX futures are up by 0.7%. It is going to be a positive start. Bond markets are reasonably calm this morning. That's also a factor to fold into what you are seeing this morning. Which stocks are we watching? Anna's got the details there.
1: Yeah, let's dive into a few stock specifics and cross-border M&A within the banking sector. For so long, we've been asking, where is this coming from? Are we starting to see more signs of this? Italy and Germany, yes, we've seen that. That wasn't such a friendly experience. But here's a friendly way of doing it. BPCE takes a 7% stake in Sabadell. This is BPCE's CEO has already bought a bank over in Portugal, and now he's exploring business cooperation opportunities in this friendly acquisition of 7% of Sabadell. So we'll continue to watch that and see if it gains any momentum. Over in the pharmaceutical space, we're watching CVC as it boosts its offer for Recordati to €10.5 billion. This after it got protests from minority shareholders who wanted a higher price, and so that's what they got. And at the top of that list there, you can see Genmab. This is in the biotech space. They've had some positive news surrounding a lymphoma result, and that has the market talking about this share price going higher at the start of trade then, Guy.
0: Okay, here we go. 5, 4, 3, 2, 1. Right, here comes the market open. We're expecting it to be positive. We're expecting a read across from the United States. That's what we're going to see. You're going to see 4, 5, 6, 7/10 of 1% to the upside. That is what futures are pointing to. Are we actually going to get it? FTSE's out of the gate in the green as expected. How much higher can it go? We'll watch. The Stock 600 is up by 2/10 of 1%. FTSE starts climbing. We're expecting 6/10 of 1% out of the UK market this morning. France is going to be an interesting one as ever. There's still stress in the French bond market, significant stress. Yields have widened out a little bit over Germany this morning. France is an underperformer, just a little bit of an underperformer this morning. AEX is only up by 0.3%, but the IBEX, solid session there, 0.7% to the upside. Looks like it's largely playing out as we were anticipated, kind of 0.5% to the upside. Looks like it's going to be the kind of the number that we're going to be looking at, maybe just a little bit less. So we've played our catch up. We are kind of back par with where we closed out in the United States yesterday. Where we go from here, Anna, that's going to be the interesting question now.
1: Yeah, it is, because we're up, as you say, up 0.4% on the Stock 600. But if I tell you that healthcare is the best performing sector, that maybe tells you something about what is driving things here. We did talk about a number of pharma companies and biotechs in the stocks to watch. So there is some news flow surrounding some in that sector. So maybe that's partly the driver, or maybe we are risk on, but also feeling a little defensive. So personal consumer discretionary grocery stores is the second best performing sector. Banks is the third best performing sector, so a bit of M&A in that sector, maybe that's helping things there. I can see that Sabadell, for example, is up by 2.8% on the back of BPCE taking a small stake there. We only have one sector in negative territory, Guy, and that is energy. And given that we have a 0.7% drop in the oil price this morning at 99 the handle on Brent, maybe that makes some sense. We have the likes of BP and Total Energies trading kind of with the oil price, but interesting that gas prices are higher this morning. And so it's not a it's not the case that all the energy complex is shifting lower this morning.
0: What I think is interesting is that, yeah, we're up by 0.5%. Breadth is really quite good this morning. So out of the Stock 600, you've got 467 are up, and only 96 are down. So you've got a pretty decent ratio kind of right to left on your screen at the moment. But there are some heavyweights that are down. Schneider, Total, BP, BE Semis down as well. L'Oreal's under a little bit of pressure. The defense space is having a slightly tougher day. So there are some heavyweights that are maybe on that downside.
1: Yeah, absolutely. So let's think about where we are on these markets. Let's take a step back and bring into the conversation Shanti Kellerman, Co-Chief Investment Officer at 7IM, with us on set this morning. Shanti, nice to have you with us on the programme. So we're back to climbing on European stocks, up by 0.5% this morning. As Guy says, good breadth, but it's been led by things like healthcare, well, and banks, so that's a mixed bag. There seems to be quite a bit to worry about, but you think stocks continue to climb that wall of worry? worry. Talk us through the thinking.
2: Yeah, so I think it all comes back to earnings, and those are very strong. We're probably not going to sustain those really high growth rates forever, but we think earnings can keep up. And there's a lot of sectors that haven't had as strong of earnings growth rates. Europe in particular has been a bit better. You know, there are a lot of worries out there. When we have clients come to us, it's usually AI, you know, bond yields, inflation, Donald Trump. You know, we get that long list. But ultimately, if companies are able to deliver earnings growth, that's probably the biggest driver.
1: Right. And so, but do we have the right expectations about how much earnings growth companies continue to deliver into the future? We've seen incredible quarter after quarter in this year. Does that continue? And if that steps down slightly, where does that leave markets?
2: Yeah. So I think the levels right now are probably close to as good as it gets. But the thing is that even though there's some sectors that are extremely high, there's other sectors that are lower and probably can pick up
1: the levels of profit growth.
2: Yeah, we're talking about profit growth or earnings. You also see capital expenditure continue to be quite high, which feeds through the earnings. And you'll see consumer spending fairly healthy. You know, even in the UK, retail spending levels are up. You know, the same is true in the US. So a lot of those factors still quite supportive of stocks.
0: How long can stocks hold up if bond yields keep doing what they're doing?
2: I think it depends on the sector a bit. So, you know, in places like the tech space, I think they'll be fairly insensitive until we go much higher. You've already seen a bit of...
0: You anticipate we're going to go much higher.
2: Well, I mean, if we can do another rate hike or two, and that won't have too much of an impact on the tech sector. On the other hand, you look at Europe, the UK, REITs, we kind of already saw that in September with those markets that are a bit more interest rate sensitive being a bit weaker. You know, those are areas where there's higher dividend yields, more assets that are sensitive to interest rates.
0: So we're going to rely on tech to carry us?
2: I think if you have higher interest rates, that's what we've seen in the past. But you also have companies that are able to raise prices with inflation. And that's ultimately, you know, companies that have pricing power can continue to raise prices in line and grow earnings.
1: Mm. And so we see a note this morning then, Shansi, from Goldman. Goldman strategists staying underweight Europe stocks. So this is not a new call, but they're staying underweight Europe stocks as risks rise. And you look at the content and it's talking about a lot of the political risks that have been very dominant last week and this week. So in terms of that climbing the wall of worry, does that apply to European stocks for you as well?
2: I think on Europe, none of these issues are new. So to me, like, you know, we've had protests in France multiple times. You know, they come back every few years. You know, the same thing, the issues we have in the UK, worries about the decline of manufacturing in Germany. It's just that it's in the headlines, whereas previously other things have blocked it out. So I think we haven't dramatically changed our views on Europe. We probably have a little bit more in our kind of long-term asset allocation, some other providers. Valuations are still pretty attractive, and the cheaper exchange rate helps some of those exporters. But I don't think there's anything dramatically different.
1: How do you think about breadth at the moment, Shansi? Do you worry about times where we see narrow leadership in markets, or do you not? Do you expect it to broaden, or you're really not worried as long as it's climbing?
2: Well, I think this year has been much better in terms of breadth. You know, you think back to the markets we had in years like 2024, it was incredibly narrow. So I think that's already been positive if you look at things like equal weight S&P versus S&P.

0: a 2-year or 5-year gilt, the yield being 4.5%, that's probably going to beat inflation over that period. And so I think it also makes it easier for those lower risk strategies to have compelling returns. And if you're a bond investor, you have so many choices these days for what to invest in, and you can get quite attractive yields.
1: But bonds have been horrible for a long time as an investment. Are we starting to get to the point where you think more and more portfolios will have more bonds in them? Yeah, you can do other things and you can create synthetic kind of sort of portfolios with other kind of stories. But are we getting to the point where you don't need to bother? That bonds produce a decent return, cash is producing a decent return. These are traditionally the kind of the bedrock of a lot of investors' portfolios.
0: So I don't think that's going to change. And I think we've had a lot of hand-wringing about yields going up. But if you look at the actual capital value changes, they're not actually that severe this year. We're nowhere near where we were in 2022. So that does give you a good cushion in the valuation prices, the fact you have those high yields. And I think there is a general move, you know, we see with our clients and just the strategies they pick, fewer people pick those cautious strategies. More people go into the kind of mid-range or equity-focused strategies. That's probably a consequence a bit of the low yields we had for many years. So,
2: Shanti, you focus quite a bit on the UK and are based here. You've been writing about the housing market, which I find interesting in the context of this conversation about stocks. I wonder if there is, in the national conversation, is there space opening up for other assets, do you think, other than housing, given it's been quite difficult at the top end of the housing market these days? I mean, almost as if houses are just a place you live rather than a massive investment. I mean, what are you thinking about houses in relation to other asset classes?
0: Yeah, so I think the thing with housing is, we had an extraordinary period of growth for a lot of people. It wasn't necessarily the houses. It was the fact you could have leverage, the fact you were forced to invest for 30 years and you couldn't get out of it, you know, not being able to sell. And those things are really powerful. You can't get those two things with stocks. You can't force people and you can't have massive leverage on it. But if you look at the demographics of the UK and how the market's changing, you probably don't expect that same kind of growth. So I think the closest thing you can get to it is probably employer contributions to pensions, you know, where you get that extra boost on the money you put in and it is kind of locked up in a pension. But it's hard to really see a replacement because you just can't have that leverage factor on any other asset class.
1: How are you feeling about, we're going into the budget, everybody's starting to get super nervous right now. Capital gains tax is being put on the table. There's a big discussion about it. How nervous are your clients going into that budget in terms of what they're doing? Are they changing behavior? Any signal that comes out of that?
0: I say this year is much better than previous years, and I would credit the government for having a much better and tighter communication strategy and not, you know, we've had some policies trailed out, like the Help to Buy, you know, the possibility of the triple lock coming out, but we haven't had as much speculation, and that's really helped keep people calmer. Our view is we don't think much will change in this budget. We think it'll be more steady as she goes, and I wish they would deal with some of these issues now, but it feels like a lot of things are being pushed out for the next election.
1: Nice to see you. Thanks for stopping by to see us. Shanti Kellerman, the co-CIO, joining us from 7IM. Okay, let's get back to Louise Moon. Let's figure out what's happening in these markets. Let me quickly show you the Core 6 before we get there. I'm getting a little ahead of myself. The Core 6 is mixed this morning. ASML is actually having a fairly decent session, which is actually providing some ballast on one side, but the defense sector is down. Genmab, let's start there, Louise.
3: A real success story for Genmab this morning, up almost 8% in shares rise in Copenhagen this morning. That has some positive results with AbbVie related to a combination for lymphoma. So some positive trial results, analysts saying that this is a big win for Genmab. Now, moving on to BE Semi, let's take a look and see how their shares are performing. Down over 3%. Now, that's after a cut from Bank of America. They're citing higher competition, particularly from ASML, as well as tech adoption delays, and that's really weighing on shares this morning. Now, moving on to a bit of M&A, looking at Sabadell over in Spain. Shares higher, up almost 3% into the green. That's after BPCE, the French banking group, took a 7% stake. They're calling this a friendly investment, a lot of collaboration, and really cementing Sabadell as an individual player in itself. And finally, sticking with that M&A theme, we're looking at Informa here in London. Shares just slightly down into the red. Now, they've bought another events company, Clarion. They're saying this is going to create one of the big

0: Yes, global events firms. However, it's going to be funded through an equity placement, and they're also pausing their current buyback program, so potentially contributing to shares falling down there into the red.
1: Louise, thank you. Louise Moon with some of the stocks that are on the move. Yes, this time yesterday, we were listening, in fact, to Pedro Sanchez call for an early election over in Spain. It seems he's going to speak again. We understand he's going to speak 11:30 a.m. UK time, so 12:30 in Madrid. He's already called the election, so maybe this is about the strategy that his party wants to adopt.
2: He once again is kind of fighting the odds to maybe secure another term. He's always gone early. He's always delivered political shocks. Is this another one? He's got a big gap to close, though, with the PP. He is trailing. His party is trailing the PP significantly.
1: As we were hearing from our colleague yesterday, Rodrigo Arreola in Madrid, there is a lot of expectation that maybe he puts housing front and centre, given the role that the housing debate has had in Spanish politics of late.
2: OK, coming up, Ray Dalio warning treasuries are vulnerable to a pullback in demand, particularly from China and Japan. We're going to bring you some of that interview with the Bridgewater founder, 13 minutes past the hour. This is Bloomberg.

0: This is Bloomberg.
1: Blackstone sits on hundreds of thousands of data points. How does that inform your decision on what to invest in next?
2: It's a keystone to tell you where the world's going to shift.
1: AI also has this added layer of geopolitics.
3: The angst is about digital sovereignty. Sundar said at the time, any technology as profound as this, it's like fire. But if you don't think about the downside, you can burn down your home.
1: Would you say your life's biggest fight was against corruption?
4: Yes. We found about $2.4 billion worth of fraud. So we refused to pay.
1: What's been the fiercest battle that you've had to face?
5: In India, if you look at the trajectory of telecom, it's been a world war.
4: This is an unprecedented time for global trade.
6: Democracies don't become autocracies overnight. It's little steps. Our adversaries know that migration is our vulnerability.

0: 17 minutes past the hour. Welcome back. You're watching the opening trades, and European equities definitely on the front foot. We're pricing in what we saw yesterday in the States, maybe actually possibly a little bit more. You've got some markets up very nicely. The Spanish market in particular up over 1%, as is the Italian market. FTSE's up 0.8%. A little bit of underperformance, you could maybe argue, with the CAC here on this morning, only up by 0.5%.
1: Yes, and let's think about global bond markets, because that's also where our focus rests right now. As a sell-off in government bonds drives up borrowing costs to multi-year highs, Ray Dalio is warning that the United States is approaching the limits of its debt cycle, predicting a potential crisis within 3 years as spending outpaces revenues. Speaking to Bloomberg's Haslinda Amin, the founder of Bridgewater Associates cautions that treasuries are vulnerable to a pullback in demand from Japan and China.
2: Within the next 3 years, what we have is that issue of that squeezing it out. And so when you take a look at literally what that means and then what the impact of that is going to be on asset prices and interest rates matter. So you have a boom, which is concentrated in one area, really, that is heavily debt financed, didn't used to be, but you could see as that debt cycle happens, that what happens is increasingly where it used to be equity, now you have to go to debt, and that plays a bigger role.
3: Ray, you got to wonder if 6% is just a psychological level, or would 6% carry a lot of macroeconomic risk? How might that play out if we get to 6? And is 6 actually the ceiling? Might we see 6.5?
2: I think that you don't look at the interest rate. It'll have an effect. Of course, you look at the interest rate. But what I mean is you look at what is the amount of savings, what is the total amount of capital, and what is the demand for capital. And when you get that imbalance, that supply-demand imbalance, then you have to have the price of it go up until you ration that demand. So you have to ask yourself, what is it that's going to be rationed in that? And so then we're dealing with, it's not going to be government deficits because they're inelastic. In other words, in fact, if you had a worse economy, they would increase. So then you find out, who are the sectors that are squeezed out? Is it housing? Housing would be quick. But with such a large difference in financial conditions of the wealthy and the poor, you're going to see that happening more at the lower end of that spectrum. So is it auto loans? Is it those kinds of loans then get squeezed out first? And something like data centers come later. Hmm. And so that's why you start to have more of a wealth conflict. Because then the people who have less get squeezed the most in that part of the cycle.
3: Ray, when it comes to debt concerns, it's not just the U.S. I mean, take a look at Europe. France in particular, we saw the massive sell-off, and some are concerned that we could see contagion risks on the back of that. Do you see that happening?
2: Well, it's the European situation is the same. And because there is a lack of adequate borrowing, imagine you've in Europe and large parts of the United States, you've lived on the borrowing. And then when you reach your borrowing limit, as France has done, then there's a bind, because then you cannot continue to add to that. You have to start to run budget deficits because you almost get to the point where you have to pay back. In other words, if you borrow, you have to pay back. And when that happens, then you have a situation very similar to that. So now you see the desire for greater taxation. You see people leave. You see whether they're from France or whether different parts of the United States, they leave. And then that creates a problem.
1: Ray Dalio, founder of Bridgewater Associates, speaking to Bloomberg's Haslinda Amin, clearly concerned about French bonds in some context. And let's just have a look at where we are on the European bond market story right now. European bonds are actually rising and yields are coming down. And this is interesting because we've got yields in France coming down just a little bit more than they are elsewhere, in fact, and in Italy. So the places where we saw yields go up, they're coming down a little bit. So maybe the spread is a little less changed now than it was earlier on in the session. We're at 1.34. France over Germany. Interesting to watch what's going on with energy prices in this context. So Brent is dropping. It's below $100 a barrel. This after fiscal concerns and political risk ahead of next year's presidential election have weighed, of course, on sentiment for French bonds. Let's bring in Georgia Hall, Bloomberg's FX and rates reporter. We were just listening to Ray Dalio there, Georgia, talking about concerns around French debt. And he's not the only one pointing out these concerns in the market. Many have done so. Today, we see protests in the streets. We have Marine Le Pen. She's going to be putting out an alternative budget. What are you watching?
4: We're watching exactly those two things right there. Investors certainly are as well. I think what will be interesting to see is what Le Pen plans to propose and whether that will actually lead to some kind of meaningful spending reduction. It seems somewhat unlikely at this point in time, given the fact that we now have these protests as well, which are calling for more spending on schools, etc. And so I think those two things going on at the same time might actually risk that spread move again today. Mm. Yeah.
0: In terms of what could happen next, like there's now growing talk of the ECB getting involved, but the French are pushing back on that. That would come with huge conditionality. Does it? The French finance minister this morning saying there's no crisis. How far away from a crisis are we? What does a crisis look like? What are people telling you kind of how bad it could get?
4: I would say what people are telling me is that perhaps that move that we saw last week was a bit too sharp. Perhaps there was some concentrated risk positions and that's why we saw it. However, it is still at an elevated level. And something that was quite interesting that I saw yesterday was that actually domestic asset managers, insurance and pension funds, etc., have actually been buying French bonds. So perhaps that is some of the reasoning behind why things settled a little bit. And certainly if the ECB were to step in at this point in time, it might be perhaps a bit premature. However, we have a budget, we have the presidential election, etc. Yeah. There are things coming up, so it could get more volatile in the months ahead.
1: And tie this into the euro as well, because again, just as in bonds in FX, sometimes it's the pace of the move that gets people's attention rather than the levels. And yesterday, it was certainly the pace of the euro moving downwards. Partly that was Spain, but also there's the French considerations. Things again, a little calmer there. The French finance minister saying the weaker euro gives breathing room to exporters, so sort of trying to put the positive spin on that. What are you hearing about the euro at this point?
4: Hearing that the health of the global bond market is what, you know, trickled through to that euro movement, and that bearish sentiment is still there, but we're not at peak bearish sentiment yet. You know, options is showing us that traders are pricing in more risk ahead, perhaps some more downside to it. However, we're not at that sort of crunch point quite yet, but we could get there.
0: In terms of the contagion story, we are seeing some into Italy, and Greece is certainly being affected by this. We had a guest on earlier who was saying basically if you can't get the position you want in France, you basically look to the liquidity, and the liquidity is in Italy. So the BTP market effectively becomes a way of trading France. Is that what we're seeing?
4: It's a conversation that's being had, which is somewhat baffling investors. No one really thought they would say Italy is the place to go and buy instead of France. And that that indigestion certainly means that you want to go to those points where you have more liquidity like BTPs right now. However, there's also a conversation out there, which is now the time to buy France? Were those moves too drastic? And maybe we start dipping our toes in the water there. So there's a lot of discussion around how to position at this point in time.
1: Georgia, thanks very much. Thanks for bringing us your thoughts. Bloomberg's Georgia Hall with the latest on the bond markets. A lot still to say then in the conversation about FX. We're going to be coming back with a conversation on that. The euro hovering near its lowest since May 2025. We will discuss that with James Lord, FX and emerging markets strategy head at Morgan Stanley. This time yesterday, all about Spanish politics. We are waiting for the Spanish Prime Minister to speak once again today, so we'll keep our eye on those developments in Spain. But for the moment, the euro pretty stable.
0: European equities are doing well, though. You've got we're not off our highs. Some of the peripheral markets, I'm not calling them peripheral anymore, the FTSE MIB's up by 1.1% this morning. Decent equity performance coming out of Europe. 26 minutes past the hour. This is Bloomberg.

0: This is the opening trade, 30 minutes into today's session, and this is what we see on European stocks right now. It seems all the parts are coming together to create a more positive environment, at least in this moment right now, for European stocks. So we have the oil price retreating a little bit this morning. We have bond yields coming down, some bond buying taking place. That looks a bit calmer. We have the euro pretty calm, certainly compared to where it was yesterday. So we did see some downside yesterday, but this morning a little bit more muted in its movement. All of that adding up to some upside potential for European stocks. And indeed, that drive to catch up with the US of yesterday also taking us a little bit higher, Guy. And in fact, there's only one sector in negative territory, and that is energy stocks.
1: Yeah, look at what's happening with the Brent price this morning. You'll understand why. Volume's a little light, but not much. But look at this. 495 up, 93 down. We're kind of reversing some of the positions we saw over the last few days when we had exactly the opposite of that. So you're looking at a fairly positive picture coming through for equities in Europe this morning. Most are on the front foot. So let's talk about some of the leaders. You've got Genmab up this morning. Some decent phase two drug data coming through. Recordati in the space, pharma space. Also, we've got the CVC takeover, and that story is lifting that. We're up by 1.44%. Sabadell is up by 2.6%. BPCE buying a stake. There's a lot of M&A activity actually in the market this morning. BE Semi, though. Let's talk about where we are seeing some downside moves this morning. What's interesting is you're actually getting quite a lot of dispersion within tech. ASML's not having a bad day, but look at BE Semi, down by 4.41%. You've got a Bank of America downgrade there. Schneider Electric, after yesterday's move on the acquisition, a cut by JP Morgan this morning. That stock continues to slide. We're down by circa 2%. Let's call it that. And then we've got Aperam, which is Dutch listed, down by 4.6%. Disappointing update. This is a specialty steel company. Definitely under pressure on the Amsterdam market this morning. Anna.
0: Guy, let's get an update on some of the other news flow this morning. Yemen's Saudi-backed government says its armed forces have recaptured the Red Sea city port of Mocha. One day after announcing a campaign to try to reclaim territory held by Houthi fighters, capturing the port city puts the internationally recognized government closer to taking over the vital Bab el-Mandab Strait. Bloomberg has learned that the Chinese AI champion Moonshot AI has closed the final round of private fundraising at a valuation of about $50 billion and is heading towards an IPO in Hong Kong in the first quarter of next year. Meanwhile, sources say another Chinese AI company, that's DeepSeek, that is close to securing at least $12 billion in its latest round of funding, blowing past its own capital raising target ahead of the firm's IPO, also planned for next year. And hundreds of French high schools are shut today as teaching unions join a student-led protest movement demanding more money for education. The protest calling for smaller class sizes, rebuilding renovations, and a reform of the system that allocates university places started in the Paris region in September before unexpectedly gaining momentum last week with hundreds of blockades. Guy.
1: Okay, let's turn our attention to the implications of what we are seeing on the French streets right now. Political risk in Europe certainly growing, the euro hovering near a 17-month low. Let's get more details from James Lord, FX and Emerging Market Strategy Head, joining us from Morgan Stanley. Good morning.
2: Morning, thanks for having me.
1: More downside for the euro coming?
2: A little bit, yeah. We revised our FX forecast quite recently. We see it kind of getting down to about 110, so a little bit further to go. It has been very interesting to see the journey that euro dollar has been on. I mean, when the dollar strength move really started post-Fed, it was all very much centered on US drivers. So you started to see more pricing for hawkish Fed, yep, strong US data, and now it's really pivoted towards more weakness in euro-specific issues. We think there could be more reasons for weakness in the Japanese yen, for example. So it's got a euro dollar has had a little bit of a 1-2 punch. You've had, yep, you've had one side coming from the dollar, and now it's coming from the euro. And it's been interesting that when you think about the pricing of monetary policy, like not just have we seen the risk premia increase around European government bonds, it's actually started to bring the front end lower for ECB pricing. So you've actually seen the euro being affected by the widening, yep, of spreads, but also the lower terminal, yep, rate for ECB pricing as well, and that's continued to put rate differentials under in a direction that pushes.
1: If we see a reacceleration of the US risk, though, if I've got CPI coming up, what is it, next week, week after, I can't remember, it's 14th or something around there. If you start to see the Fed being repriced again, back up,
2: back up, yeah.
3: Do we start? Yeah. Is there a danger that 110, we could go through 110 and go lower than that?
2: Because
3: ECB
2: possible.
3: On one side, Fed on the other.
2: Absolutely. I mean, FX moves fastest when you see these real tensions in rate differentials. Yeah. If you have pressure for the ECB to signal that its hiking cycle is coming closer to an end, but you get data in the US that suggests they may have to go another 3-4 times,
3: is that possible?
2: We've got them going another 2. The market's pricing something between 2 and 3 over the next sort of 12 months. So risks are clearly like tilted towards more hikes than what we've got priced in, than what we're forecasting. And you get a couple of upside surprises in CPI, PCE translation, then. But I think like last week's data, when we had the PCE revisions, the unemployment rate kind of ticking up from the payrolls report, it gives the market a little bit of a breather. And that's why the momentum for a stronger dollar has really been driven by non-dollar factors right now.
0: And good morning to you, James. So which investors respond then to those rate differentials in the way that you described them? We were talking yesterday about Japanese holders of European government debt, and maybe they'd be motivated to sell in the near term, and that maybe puts further downward pressure on the euro. How are you thinking about those sort of Asian owners of European debt and what that means for the euro?
2: Yeah, I mean, it's, you know, all investors will respond to the risks that they face, whether it's around fiscal risks around the longer run or short-term risks around monetary policy. These are always going to be important factors. With respect to Japan, though, I think it's very interesting that a lot of the debate around the yen has been around GPIF reallocation.
0: Yeah, and then repatriation that flows from that.
2: Absolutely, back to Japan, and that this was a key reason for why dollar-yen was falling earlier this year. There was a lot of market sort of chatter about that happening. And when you look at the rate differentials and you look at the US and Japan, Europe versus Japan, a lot of investors were expecting that if there was going to be that change, that it might come from repatriation out of European assets towards Japan, just because giving up the extra yield on the US might be a little bit more difficult to achieve. So, but actually, the most recent news flow around this, like GPIF board meeting in September, it seems like they didn't really discuss that issue of repatriation or changing the allocation. And I think, you know, this sort of undercuts one of the reasons that people have been short dollar yen. Mm. We're getting more news out from the BOJ that is tilting a little bit more in a more dovish direction. Mm. We've been long dollar yen for the last, I don't know, just ahead of the last BOJ meeting and ahead of the last Fed meeting. We've had that long dollar yen position because we felt that those two angles of the story, BOJ plus GPIF reallocation, were overpriced.
0: Yeah.
2: And that we think we can move back into the other direction, heading above 160.
0: And James, back on the euro, does Spanish politics cut through? We sort of saw it cut through a bit yesterday in the questions raised by calling an early election. Given that this has been an area of strength, economic strength for the eurozone, does that mean that Spain maybe punches a little above its prior weight when it comes to influencing where the euro heads?
2: Well, I think anything that changes, that causes the market to question the fiscal policy outlook of any government, I think is going to be relevant for how the euro trades and how bond markets trade in the eurozone. We can clearly see very high sensitivity to those risks at the moment. And we'll just have to see how that policy landscape looks as we head into those Spanish elections and afterwards. You're right that Spain has been a key driver of eurozone growth over recent years. But I think the key market sensitivity will be around fiscal
0: okay.
2: side.
3: Big move in the real. Do you take profits on those kinds of moves, given the scale of the moves we've seen in equity markets, in the foreign exchange story as well? I've got another round to go. We've got a long way to go. But in the short term, is it a profit-taking situation, or do you continue to ride it?
2: I mean, a lot of investors went into this election short dollar BRL. It was quite a popular trade because we could see in the polls that Flavio was gaining some momentum.
3: That was a big gain.
2: The results of the first round were a big surprise. And so the size of the move that we're seeing, like, we have seen some investors start to take a little bit of profit, but is not as overwhelmed by the fact that there are many other investors that want to add their positions. We had in our sort of scenario analysis on this kind of outcome that dollar BRL could ultimately get down to 4.9 initially. We're very close to that. But if we get you know, an outcome of the election, yeah, and the fiscal consolidation plans really move ahead in the first quarter of 2027.
0: Yeah.
2: Once we get the new government in place, finance minister is announced, a credible fiscal adjustment program comes through, we think ultimately dollar BRL can get down to 4.5.
0: Sorry, James.
2: Yeah, I mean, it's another big move,
3: yeah,
2: but, you know, it's spread over a bit more time.
3: Yeah.
2: And I think one point that people sometimes miss on this story is that a lot of people point out that lower rates will undermine the attractiveness of BRL, because we're seeing that, you know, the BCB will be able to be able to cut, yeah, rates, and that eventually it will reduce the kind of carry attractiveness of BRL. That's true, but there's a big risk premium element to this story,
3: yeah,
2: as well. Volatility will come down in BRL, assuming, yeah, that we get that credible fiscal adjustment program coming in. So when you look at the carry relative to the vol, it may not change dramatically.
0: And what are we learning about that pivot to the right in Latin American politics and what that does to fiscal consolidation? Because that might be the assumption that's what happens, but does it always?
2: Well, I mean, it's actually been a theme across emerging markets that not just fiscal but monetary policy kind of credibility has really been on an improving trend.
0: Mm.
2: And when you look at that compared to many advanced economies, the difference is quite stark. And I think it explains a lot of how emerging markets have been extremely resilient this year, despite the move in core rates, despite the move in the dollar. We've seen, you know, pretty subdued returns, admittedly, but in past cycles, it would have been much worse. So, I mean, South Africa, big improving fiscal story, Colombia, yes, Hungary, now Brazil, potentially.
0: Okay.
2: There's quite a few EMs where we should take that
0: box.
2: So
0: it's happening in EM, at least. James, thank you very much. Thanks for joining us. James Lord, FX and Emerging Markets Strategy Head at Morgan Stanley. Coming up on the programme, 8:41 here in London, physical AI is in focus as hundreds of industry leaders gather at the JP Morgan Techstars Conference. We will bring you our exclusive conversation. Tom's been speaking to the CEO of the autonomous driving company Wave. That is next. This is Bloomberg.

0: Como, Italy, and this is Bloomberg.
1: Forty-five minutes into the equity session, this is what we are looking at. It's a positive picture pretty much across the whole of Europe. Equities are feeling okay this morning. The real action, though, is in the European bond market, where we are seeing some really significant moves. It's not at the front end. It's further down. It's into the duration story. You look at tens across Europe. Italy's down by 10 basis points. France is down by 10 basis points. Germany's only down by nearly six. So you're getting spread tightening this morning. The further out on the curve you go, the more the buying is there. So that's interesting. So you're getting a kind of reshaping of the curve this morning. So maybe a sense, as we've been hearing on this show, that things have gone too far over the last few days and buyers starting to return.
2: Yeah, bigger moves in tens and thirties than we see at the front end. The rising of the rates environment in recent weeks, though, no doubt a feature of conversations around tech investment. Industry leaders are gathering for the JP Morgan Tech Stealth Conference in London. The evolution of physical AI is one key area of focus. Bloomberg's Tom McKenzie sat down for an exclusive conversation with Alex Kendall, the CEO of the autonomous driving company Wayve.
3: I think it's easy to get centered around robotaxis because of how present they are in the cities that we live in. And look, our launch here in London with our supervised trial is going really well so far, and we're excited to scale that. But the thing with consumer vehicles is that you need to build a system that works on incredibly lean hardware to work there. You also can't rely on high-definition maps. You've got to be able to sell cars that can drive everywhere. You know, we're building our product to be launched in over 140 different countries. That's like literally most of the world. And so developing this technology requires a different approach. Now, the good thing is that's exactly what we've built. We've built an AI that can generalize. It can drive in new places. We showed that as the first company to put it in over 500 cities, zero shot. We did that last year. And now all these different vehicles that we've built into, for everything from the Fiat to vans to SUVs, all of these vehicles around the world. And that's the kind of generalization and efficiency that's required to win in this market. And the result is going to be this technology available to people around the world in cars that you can own, as well as robotaxis.
4: Stellantis obviously has some big name US brands in the mix as part of that company. But do you have any other pure play US OEMs that you're looking to lock in with deals and partnerships? What's the progress on that front? Presumably the US market is front and center for you as well.
3: Absolutely. I mean, we're speaking to everyone. And look, what's clear is that Tesla is showing that people love full self-driving as a product, but not everyone wants to buy a Tesla. Tesla's a great product, but it's 1% of the market. And so we're in this position where we can offer full self-driving to everyone else. But we've seen this dynamic in the automotive industry where historically folks have been investing billions of dollars into trying to build this technology in-house. But we're trying to put forward a model that's not buy versus build, not a question of do you build this in-house, because as we're seeing increasing pressures in the automotive industry, those budgets are coming under under constraint. But we're not saying this is a full outsource operation either. What we're advocating for is an ecosystem that should be built around these models. I think it's clear that the embodied AI foundation model we can build is going to be greater scale. It's going to have superior safety and performance metrics than what any single brand can build on their own, simply because the scale of data and learning that we can build is so much greater across the industry. But then, of course, every brand needs to be able to compete to choose their own architecture, look and feel of the car, the way you interact, or even the acceleration of the autonomy. And so this ecosystem where automakers can build brand-specific assets, create the evaluations and keep sovereignty over the product they build and leverage frontier assets, that's the kind of ecosystem that we're building that we think is going to be able to bring our AI to the greatest scale, to have the greatest impact, and create innovation in the market.
4: Have you modeled the potential size of the US market for Wayve? Can you put a dollar number on it? How big could that opportunity be for your company?
3: Well, I mean, most automakers are global. When you think about it, there's about 90 million cars sold every year around the world. Maybe 60 million of those are outside China, which unfortunately is hard for us to enter into, and vice versa right now. So you look at those 60 million cars. I'm not sure the exact percentage that's in the US market, but it's an enormous market. I mean, compared to robotaxis today, there's about 10,000 of them in the world. I think there's about 8 million in total drivers on the Uber platform, for example. So there's a huge amount of growth, two or three orders of magnitude that we can see in robotaxis in the short term. And that's going to be great. But the consumer vehicle market is going to create that ChatGPT moment for robotics about getting this technology out to millions of people around the world.
2: The Wave CEO Alex Kendall speaking there to, of course, Tom McKenzie at the JP Morgan Textiles Conference. And Tom joins us now. So, Tom, talking about robot taxis, just one way that physical AI is no doubt present at that event that you're attending there with JP Morgan. What stood out to you in that conversation, and what are you looking ahead to with Jamie Dimon a little bit later on?
5: Well, it's interesting you mentioned physical AI, because there's an argument, but maybe longer term that's where some of this value accrues. Maybe that's where more of the value accrues versus large language models. We have the example of AMD buying Feifei Li's physical AI, world AI, world model company, for north of $8 billion. Wave AI, Alex Kendall's company, the CEO we're just speaking to, of course, they're valued at north of $8 billion. This is an entrepreneur who is building a global business. And that's what when you speak to the bankers on the ground here, that's what they say that investors are looking for. They're not necessarily looking to invest in Europe for Europe. They're looking to invest in European founders who are building globally scalable businesses. They just happen to be out of Europe. And so that's an interesting dynamic as well, as we look at that rising cost of capital. Obviously, I asked Alex about what the plans are around IPOs. He was reluctant to be drawn on that, not surprisingly. They have, interestingly, tapped the London Pisces market to get liquidity to some of their earlier shareholders and to some of their employees as well. So that's an avenue now that Alex and the team at Wave AI have tapped. This is a company that's partnered with, as I mentioned, Nissan, Stellantis, and Mercedes-Benz. He said there's an opportunity now because automakers are having to cut costs, and there's an opportunity then for a company like Wave to say to them, look, you can use our software, embed it across any of your vehicles, and you can have a level of autonomy. I thought it was really interesting as well. You didn't hear that in the tape, but I did ask him this question. Have you met with the current Prime Minister Andy Burnham? No, not yet, says Alex. We've been in contact with their team. This is a CEO and a founder who'd worked very closely with the former Prime Minister Keir Starmer and his team, and that had been a government that had been very on the front foot in terms of pushing the regulation to allow robo-taxis in London. The question, I think, for the robo-taxi competition in London and the UK is how much support is going to be coming from Andy Burnham's team. It's not clear for me that support is necessarily there, though Alex Kendall was very clear to say he's working very closely with TfL and regulators to get the driverless license they would need to go fully autonomous. They're piloting right now in London. They're really going toe-to-toe with Waymo in the US. So it's a battle of David versus Goliath, really.
1: Burnham feels more like a bus guy. Anyway, Tom, thank you very much indeed. We are really looking forward to the rest of your day today. He's at the JP Morgan Textiles Conference. And later on, he's going to be sitting down with this man, JP Morgan's chair and CEO, the one and only Jamie Dimon, 2 p.m. London time.
2: Let's take a look at some of the other events we're watching for throughout the day, as well as that Jamie Dimon conversation. 9 a.m. UK time, so that's coming up in just 8 minutes, less than. France's national rally, Marine Le Pen, of course, presenting her counter-budget. 9:30 a.m. UK time, we're going to hear from the Bank of England's Catherine Mann. That'll be interesting. 10 a.m. UK, we get Euro area retail sales. 11:30 UK, so 12:30 if you're in Madrid, the Spanish Prime Minister, Pedro Sanchez, is going to be speaking once again a day after he brought forward the election. And we'll have Fed speakers aplenty later on today. John Williams, Michelle Bowman, Jeffrey Schmidt.
1: OK. So far this morning, all of that adds up to a bond market rally. You are seeing yields, particularly long-end yields, moving quite significantly this morning. We are coming down. Where did it start? What's going to happen? Is it going to carry on? We're going to get answers to that question now, because Skylar's here. What do you think?
6: Yeah, I mean, I think a lot of it is centered around France. So if you look at what was happening on Friday, you had a little bit more stabilization OATs. Today, the move more broadly is because you have oil prices down and below that kind of $100 a barrel mark on front-end Brent that people really look at. Now, as I left my desk, the Brent move was pairing, and so what you were seeing in other markets was also pairing, but there was kind of momentum behind the move that you were seeing in OAT and longer end France. And I think that's largely a reflection of it was a really big sell-off, right? So you had stretch levels and it's coming back, and you do have a potentially positive catalyst in Marine Le Pen speaking later today. She has been kind of tilting more towards fiscal consolidation. If we get a plan that outlines along that path, then she is the front runner within the political framework right now in France, and that could be quite positive. We've seen just kind of commitment to fiscal discipline being very good for British bonds, for example. Mm. I think longer term, you know, she still has to win. She still has to prove that that's credible, and that are there actually things that you've outlined that are cuts that justify the spending that she also wants to do. But right now you can be a little bit more positive. I think, though, you know, we have budget negotiations or the parliamentary debate of it happening more so on October 13th. So, yes, we can have a period of calm, but that event risk hasn't gone away and the election's not until the spring of 2027.
2: Okay. Yes, you're right that the oil price drop was pairing only down 0.5%, but it's still below that $100 a barrel. Didn't seem to pair the moves in bond markets, actually. So we're down by 11 basis points on the 10-year in France and in Italy. So that move continues, Skyler. Euro-dollar is up 0.1%, 1.1234. Where does this leave the euro? We're going to hear from Le Pen and we're going to hear from Sanchez today.
6: Yeah, I think it depends on how that feeds into broader markets. And if there's still this worry about that fiscal stability in France, some of the moves aren't pairing in the same way as that you're seeing kind of the extended move in France come back. I mean by that, that rates volatility is still elevated. That's dollar positive versus the euro. You still have this kind of rotation within U.S. equities becoming more attractive relative to European equities from a growth perspective. Also, the tech AI stories fed into that more recently. But most importantly, rate differentials haven't moved in the euro's favor after moving against the euro quite strongly. And so I think until you get that shift, which I don't necessarily think you will get, because there's a reason that French bonds are under stress. There's more worries around growth in Europe. And there was a very high terminal rate priced in for the ECB prior to the French stress that we've seen. And for the bond move, I'll also just say the real test will come when we get the U.S. session later today, because that's where we've really seen the market struggle to rally.
1: It's been afternoon sessions, hasn't it?
6: Yeah.
1: The afternoon's been where all the action has been in the bond market. The euro's kind of, it's been okay. It's been, we've seen a little bit of gyration, but afternoon, wow. So what is it that we're getting in the U.S. session that's causing this?
6: I think it's because the story that makes you more bearish bonds is very U.S.-centered, in that you've got higher growth that, you know, yes, the data wasn't as good last week and you'd expect the bond rally to come from that, but it's higher neutral rate, higher potential growth.
2: Skyler, thank you very much. Skyler Montgomery-Koning from our Markets Live team. That is it for this program. Tom McKenzie will be back with the JP Morgan chairman and CEO, Jamie Dimon. That's at 2 o'clock London time. Don't miss that. I'm off to radio. The Pulse is up next.

Global stocks edged towards record highs, but treasuries remain the spotlight after a warning from billionaire investor Ray Dalio. Tech driving much of the gains with another wave of multi-billion dollar funding across the AI sector. And France braces for more nationwide protests over education funding with hundreds of high schools closing. So there's a lot going on this Tuesday morning. Look, if I look at the S&P 500, definitely set to move closer to its record high since August. Global stocks advancing, bonds climbing, weaker oil prices also helping ease some of these concerns over inflation. Now, the other thing we're looking out for is, look, if you look at stocks in general, they've largely overlooked these elevated energy costs and renewed inflation concerns. What they're focusing on is strong earnings, robust economic data, but also surging artificial intelligence-related investments. And that's filtering across the board. I'm also looking at euro dollar 112.39, Brent crude 99.8. And then if you look at the European markets map, again, I would just keep very close attention to what's happening in France. And then the rest of the news is really on AI, with OpenAI being in talks with multiple investment funds. You can see for the moment, we're seeing a bit of green on the screen with the FTSE, the CAC, and also the DAX came between 7/10 and 9/10 of 8%. So for the conversations that matter, and the insights you need, let's get started.

0: newsmakers, and market movers. This is The Pulse with Francine Lacqua.
1: Well, good morning, everyone, and welcome to The Pulse. I'm Francine Lacqua here in London. Now, another packed agenda this morning. Global stocks edging towards record highs. Investors shrugging off concerns about higher oil prices and bond yields near multi-decade highs. Of course, it's tech that's been driving the gains. So let's bring in our Charlie Wells to talk us through what markets are watching today. Charlie, a lot going on. Let's start with bonds. The Treasury Secretary, as well as billionaire investor Ray Dalio, have been weighing in on the Treasury market. So what have they been saying?
2: Good morning, Francine. So, yes, those Treasury yields really hitting the highest point since 2002 is putting a lot of focus on U.S. debt sustainability. That's one of the key concerns that's coming from this bond sell-off. And what we heard just a few hours ago from the Secretary of Treasury in the United States was basically an attempt to try to calm the market, talking about how growth is the secret here, right? He's talking here about that debt to GDP ratio. So if the U.S. can grow and if it can grow quickly, that can ease a lot of the concerns in that Treasury market. But the market really has been skeptical to this. We're hearing a lot of concerns about the availability, about the ability of the country to do that, and some of the structural issues. And, you know, one key voice that we're hearing today is Ray Dalio. And he's talking about not just broader concerns, but another set of issues that could really come front and center here, which is foreign owners of U.S. debt. Some of the biggest in the world are China and Japan. And if the trend continues of these countries slowly easing out of U.S. Treasuries, if that continues or if that even escalates, he talks about the significant problems that the U.S. could have, also reiterating a warning that he has made over the past few years now of a U.S. debt crisis in as little as 3 years. So this just brings home the point that Bessent, trying to sort of calm the markets, could face a more difficult challenge than he would like.
1: Charlie, meanwhile, on Wall Street, it's just been all about tech.
2: Francine, I mean, it can feel like whiplash, right? We go from the bond market to the stock market, and it feels like a very different story. You saw the S&P 500 really edging toward a record close, now lifted on the back of the likes of NVIDIA. Now, look, if you take the oversimplified take, you might think that this is just risk on. This is just that AI narrative bolstering the market yet again. But there's some interesting analysis out this morning talking about how this really, if you look deeper under a lot of these numbers, is a flight to quality. This could sort of square the circle on the divide between the stock and the bond market, with investors going to companies that have strong earnings, going to companies that are not as linked to the cyclicality of the market. So again, seeing a lot of optimism there, and you can sort of see the square on the circle when you think about the flight to quality.
1: Staying with tech, Charlie, we've also had a flurry of funding round announcements, so bring us up to speed.
2: I mean, look, so yeah, we were just talking about the public markets. When you think about some of these private companies, you also bolster the case of investor appetite for AI companies. So OpenAI in particular, Bloomberg has learned that they are in $30 billion funding talks, bringing in some huge Middle East investors. So speaking to some of the geographic appetite, some of the geographic diversity coming for these AI companies. So that's OpenAI. And we know that they have been pushing back their timeline for an IPO. That's a theme that we've been hearing. This fund could potentially bridge to that IPO. Let's flip, though, and talk about some of these Chinese AI companies as well, because they have been getting a lot of interest. Moonshot, supposed to IPO next year. We are seeing that their valuation just hit $50 billion. Let's flip again and take a look at DeepSeek, because again, this is a company that has been in the news. This is a company that has been in headlines and is supposed to be heading toward that IPO. We are seeing that they are raising at least $12 billion. So significant investor appetite for AI and tech.
1: And finally, Elon Musk becoming a trillionaire again, Charlie.
2: Yet again. So he hit that point in June on the back of that SpaceX IPO, hitting that net worth in the 13-digit category. Now, that he had declined somewhat given the fall in SpaceX. But if you take a look at Tesla and SpaceX, those stocks, which constitute the majority, a significant majority of his wealth, they're on a recovery journey, and they sent him into that trillionaire category. You can check it all out on the Bloomberg Billionaires Index.
1: Charlie, thank you so much. Charlie Wells there, getting us started for the day. Now, fundraising for the AI build-out, of course, will be among the topics hotly debated at the J.P. Morgan Tech Stars Conference taking place in London today. So let's go live to Bloomberg Tech Europe anchor Tom McKenzie, who is there. Tom, hi.
3: Francine, thank you very much indeed. Yeah, very pleased to say I'm now joined by Ishak Guventoktamus, who is the EMEA head of private equity investment banking at JP Morgan. Ishak, thank you for joining us.
4: Thank you for having me.
3: What is top of mind? We were just talking about the cost of capital and what that's doing to exits. You're very much focused on private equity. What is the number one thing that people are talking about at this summit and amongst your clients?
4: Yeah, I think the number one topic for sponsors is DPI, right? DPI pressure is very real and it's very much there. I think LPs are increasingly focused on seeing cash back rather than just seeing

0: I think public markets are valuing scale, mm-hmm. they're valuing corporate clarity, and they're valuing resilience. So we've seen a lot of corporates look at buying sponsored portfolio companies as long as it, you know, plugs some of those gaps. And that's really been a theme that sponsors have capitalized on. We can think of a few examples that we've worked on this year. For example, when we advised Couche-Tard when they took private Żabka, when we advised Advent, who partnered up with FedEx to take private InPost, when we advised Advent selling Ultra Maritime to Lockheed mm-hmm. Martin, or even when Apollo and Triton sold Kelvion in record time to Schlumberger. So I think this is a trend that private equity will continue to capitalize
1: on. So volume's up 40% year on year.
0: Yeah.
1: But this is fewer deals, but bigger ticket numbers.
0: Yes, that's right. And that's also an interesting topic, right? When you look at the stats, the volumes are up by 40%, but the number of deals are more or less flat year on year. And where we see the real increase in volumes is in deals over 4 billion of EV. So actually, that dispels the notion that, you know, private equity is more cautious on deal sizes, that they don't necessarily prefer big deals because exits have become more difficult, or they don't want an IPO as their sole exit route. But I think it is important that they get conviction in what they're buying in terms of value creation. Mm-hmm. I think they increasingly want to do deals that have a primary component to it rather than it being, you know, the third time tertiary sale from a sponsor to sponsor, which is, again, when we look at the big deals done this year in terms of sponsor deployment, it's been the year of the P2Ps and corporate carve-outs. Again, if we're to give some examples, look at EQT's acquisition of Intertek, look at KKR's acquisition of DCC, you know, CVC's acquisition of Recordati, or on the corporate carve-out side, the Everlast deal, which we sold to Bain. There's mm-hmm. been ContiTech to Platinum, Nestle Waters, et cetera. You know, so it's
1: those are the
0: themes, yes.
1: And you started by talking about the pressure on DPI from LPs, so distributed paid in funds from investors, those limited partner investors in private equity. Where are we? Are we at a crisis point in terms of how much private equity has taken on in the last 7 or 8 years and the inability to offload those assets? Or is it, are we going through a more rational process? How would you describe where we are in this journey?
0: Yeah. So I think we're beginning to see rationalization. Going back to the point about this year being a year of increased sponsor M&A, and it's finally the year where we're starting to see portfolio hold maturities start to decrease, right? They'd hit a high of 7 years. I think we're down to 6.6 years now, which is a good thing. I think this is a sign of, again, you know, going back to the whole DPI pressure thing, it's a sign that sponsors are becoming more pragmatic about how they move their assets. Mm-hmm. They're not necessarily waiting for you know, the perfect market or the perfect valuation, because I think just being able to show DPI is more important than ever. And then if you're in the right sectors, if you've done the right deals, if you've really created value, there are buyers for things, for high-quality assets. So it's really a matter of quality.
1: Europe has been fertile ground for take privates. What does that tell us? Does that tell us that there's a valuation mismatch in Europe, or does it tell us that European companies are struggling to grow and scale? What does that signal to you? Does it continue?
0: Yeah, I think it's probably a bit of what you say is true, and I think it's also a sign that, you know, private market valuations and public market valuations are bifurcated. Now, you can argue that's because, you know, private market valuations haven't caught up. If we get to see more deals happen, there will be a correction in those as well, and at some point they will converge. But I think, again, it's also true that, you know, in the public markets, you know, liquidity is very concentrated on very large liquid stocks, as we all know. So there is opportunity in some of the lesser loved stocks with a fundamentally good equity story that can thrive under private capital hands.
1: The broader market story is of high yields. Mm-hmm. I mean, today there's a bid for bonds, but the story, certainly in the last few months, has been higher yields, higher rates, the higher cost of capital. Is that a potential impediment to deal making? How much of that is weighing on the minds of your clients?
0: It's definitely relevant. And I think, you know, we're in the midst of what you can call maybe a bit of a market correction. So let's see how this

0: All goes, and it's definitely significant. But that's not to say capital isn't there or the debt markets aren't functioning. Actually, to the contrary. If you look at yields right now, they're almost predominantly driven by rates, right? Spreads, on the other hand, are still at all-time tights. So the capital is there for the high-quality credits. It's more a question of price, and that will have an effect on valuation. But in our conversations with sponsors, we're not seeing them pull back from deal activity at all. If anything, probably our pipeline is stronger than ever, and we're being invited to more conversations about exits as well as new deals than we've ever been before, because you can't stand still either.
1: Okay, the pipeline is stronger than ever.
0: It is.
1: We'll leave it there. Thank you very much indeed. We've run short of time, but that was really fascinating insights into what's happening around private equity. Tushik Guventhoktamus, who is EMEA Head of Private Equity Investment Banking at JP Morgan. Fran, back to you.
2: Yeah, great interview. Tom McKenzie at the JP Morgan Techstars Conference. And then he'll have the big interview, 2 p.m. London time today. Tom will be speaking exclusively with the JP Morgan Chief Executive, Jamie Dimon. I know you won't want to miss that interview. Now, there's a lot going on in France, not only today, but certainly we see movement on yields. And then we had this press conference that's still ongoing by Marine Le Pen, one of the favorites, to certainly get to the second round of the French presidential election in spring of 2027. Marine Le Pen saying she will aim to bring the budget deficit, of course, down to below 3% in 2032. So that's the latest that she said she will stick to that 3% European policy. Coming up, European pharma in focus, from investment and innovation to growing global competition. We speak to the chief executive of the Italian healthcare company, Angelini Pharma. That's coming up next. And this is Bloomberg.

0: routine. Watch, listen, stream.
1: Blackstone sits on hundreds of thousands of data points. How does that inform your decision on what to invest in next?
2: It's a keystone to tell you where the world's going to shift.
1: AI also has this added layer of geopolitics.
3: The angst is about digital sovereignty. Sundar said at the time, any technology as profound as this, it's like fire. But if you don't think about the downside, you can burn down your home.
1: Would you say your life's biggest fight was against corruption?
4: Yes. We found about $2.4 billion worth of fraud. So we refused to pay.
1: What's been the fiercest battle that you've had to face?
5: In India, if you look at the trajectory of telecom, it's been a world war.
4: This is an unprecedented time for global trade.
6: Democracies don't become autocracies overnight. It's little steps. Our adversaries know that migration is our vulnerability.

0: French student protests over lack of investments have now spread to hundreds of high schools across the country, with the main demonstration expected in Paris this afternoon. Now, this comes as investors dump French assets with concerns over fiscal debt and political deadlock. Let's bring in Alan Katz, Bloomberg's Paris bureau chief. Alan, there's a lot going on. So as these protests take place, the national rally leader, Marine Le Pen, is also currently presenting her so-called counter-budget. What has she been saying?
1: So Marine Le Pen has presented at least an outlook that calls for France to reduce its deficit to less than 3% by 2032 at latest. That's actually slower than the current government had planned its deficit reduction. That said, the current government has missed several times its budget targets per year. So the main point of Marine Le Pen's presentation, which as you show is still going on, is to try to present a level of economic credibility to investors. It's been one of her weak points in previous campaigns is that investors haven't taken her, or business leaders haven't taken her perhaps as seriously as other candidates, and she's really trying to present a vision of being a credible candidate this time.
0: Alan, at the same time, protests in France are really gaining momentum. So what are the key issues behind them, and actually how widespread are they expected to be? Because some of them are really quite violent.
1: So some of them are. This is a difficult situation for the French government because student protests in general are more chaotic and less structured than union protests are. These started in high schools sort of around the Paris area, which were in poorer areas, and it was a lot of it was about teachers missing school and not being replaced for illness, dilapidated school rooms, and trying to get more money for schools. As you point out, some of them have turned violent in various places across France. This has been going on for a few weeks now. Today's is much bigger because you do have the entry of unions in it, both teachers' unions as well as some political parties. There's going to be a big protest march starting this afternoon in Paris. Whether this turns into a crescendo of this movement, after which it sort of trends downward, or whether this is just the start of a continued protest is yet to be seen. One of the issues is that while the government can pledge more money for education, there's nothing that these students will see in the very short term and that will change anything. There aren't the teachers, particularly teachers, available, nor can you fix schools, from one day to the next. And so there's nothing that would cause this to really evaporate overnight. So we'll really have to see whether or not this is the peak or whether it continues going up from here.
0: Alan, thank you so much. Alan Katz there with a terrific briefing, of course, on France, our Paris bureau chief. Now, Europe's pharmaceutical industry is warning it risks falling behind the U.S. and China unless governments spend more on innovative medicines. Now, the pressure is also growing after President Trump said the U.S. should no longer pay more for drugs than other wealthy countries, putting Europe's lower prices under greater scrutiny. Well, joining us now is Sergio Marullo di Condoiani, chief executive of the Italian multinational group Angelini Industries, as well as healthcare company Angelini Pharma. Thank you so much for joining us. Now, first of all, you had this massive transformational deal that we all read about a couple of months ago that was 5 year in the making as you decided to basically open up abroad. What's next for Angelini? Are you looking for more acquisitions or more exposure to the U.S.?
2: So we are definitely looking for more. I think that the move we made in the United States was, as you said, very transformative, and it's going to massively transform the company. At the same time, it's not enough. We see a big opportunity in the rare space for mid-sized companies. The unmet need in the rare space is still very much huge, and so I think we need to do more, and obviously U.S. is a mandatory market for all the pharmaceutical companies with ambition to be global.
0: So what does that mean? More acquisitions or more organic growth?
2: I would say both. At the same time, we have a pipeline and we are developing the pipeline, so we hope that we can bring to the market more molecules, but at the same time we see more also as M&A activity in the space.
0: So where do you see your biggest hope actually for Angelini going forward? Now, you've also opened up capital. You've always said that bigger is better, as you need to scale up and get market share.
2: I fully agree with what you have just said. I mean, the scale matters. It's unavoidable to gain scale and also open Asia, which will be the next market for us. Big opportunities will be in the U.S. on the innovation side, but we are not going to give up Europe for sure.
0: Is there a possible delisting or listing? Certainly not delisting, but a listing in the U.S. that could come. How big is that market?
2: Yeah, it is not. We are not ready yet for that. I think now that we have two partners on board and we can leverage on the partners and their help to do more. But then at a certain point in time, I think listing will be unavoidable and U.S. will be probably the right market to be.
0: Why U.S. over Europe?
2: I would say we're not going to give up Europe, as I was saying before, but at the same time, you know, in the U.S. you have more capital available, and also investors are keener to risk more. And when it comes to our business, it's all about, you know, innovation, and innovation comes with risk.
0: So there's extreme price pressure coming from, you know, the U.S. president, but also a number of European countries. How does that change your model?
2: I would say that's a moment for reckoning for Europe, meaning that at the same time, U.S. is saying we need to pay a bit less and Europe should pay a bit more. There is some truth in it. Obviously, tools to get there are not very easy to be implemented, but at the same time, I believe U.S. is still very attractive from the price standpoint, but patients must be served everywhere. So Europe must understand that innovation comes with costs, and it's a fine balance, right? The right price, also serving patients at the same time.
0: Are policymakers, healthcare systems understanding that?
2: I would say there's more awareness right now. I think the if there's some silver lining in what President Trump is doing is that he's in a way let us understand that that's an issue also for Europe, not only for the U.S. Yes, U.S. probably are paying too much, but Europe needs to pay a bit more to understand that innovation matters. So I think, as I was saying before, more awareness, but no, we are not there yet.
0: Are you expecting difficult conversations with the U.S. administration or healthcare officials as you grow into that market about pricing?
2: I hope not, but obviously you never know. At the same time, I think there's awareness that rare diseases, even if the number of patients is not particularly high, rare means not many patients, is important. They are important to be served properly. And probably now there's more awareness about, you know, the relevance of rare in the space also to develop further molecules.
0: So what is your biggest challenge right now? I know you're in London signing an agreement with one of the universities. Is it at the research level? Is it funding afterwards, or is it getting it to market?
2: So funding, fortunately, thanks to the partners, we do not believe right now is an issue for us. I would say R&D, thanks to AI, is changing massively. So innovation is becoming even more relevant. China is now playing a role, which was very difficult even to imagine 5-10 years ago. So it's a very fast changing landscape, and I would say now in sourcing and developing proper innovation is the biggest challenge for all the companies in the space.
0: Do you think you'll find your next molecule, your next product through AI? I know we talked about protein folding, but is it just accelerating what you found already, or could there actually just be a whole new diverse way of looking at health?
2: That's hard to say and to answer right now. I would say we see already many things happening when it comes to, you know, crafting and designing molecules thanks to AI, but then, you know, trials must follow, and when it comes to trials, we are not there yet in terms of the degree of innovation that AI is bringing in other sectors.
0: Are you finding the right staff? So something that we hear, you know, is actually that a lot of the big brains of the world or researchers are going to AI.
2: Yeah, that's a very interesting question. You know, we see a lack in terms of skills now. People need to understand that AI now will be part of the training, and in the future, if you're not an expert also in AI, which doesn't mean not only AI, but AI that's going to serve R&D, that's mandatory for the future.
0: So how do you find, do you have to pay them more, or is it actually at university level?
2: Obviously, salary always matters. I'm not going to say the opposite, but at the same time, it's also about purpose and the vision you can offer people.
0: So interesting. Thank you so much for coming on TV today with us, Sergio Marullo di Condoiani, Chief Executive of Angelini Industries and Angelini Pharma. Coming up, having secured a deal to oversee a financing vehicle for Mexican energy products, we'll discuss global infrastructure with the founder of I2 Capital. That's coming up next. We'll have a full roundup also of everything that's going on with tech and bonds. This is Bloomberg.

0: 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Context changes everything.
1: Well, good morning, everyone, and welcome to The Pulse. I'm Francine Lacqua here in London, and these are your top stories. Global stocks edge towards record highs. Treasuries remain in the spotlight after a warning from billionaire investor Ray Dalio. Tech driving much of the gains with another wave of multi-billion dollar funding across the AI sector and more nationwide protests in France over education funding as presidential candidate Marine Le Pen unveils an ambitious new fiscal plan to bring down the country's deficit. Now, as a sell-off in government bonds drives up borrowing costs to multi-year highs, Ray Dalio, founder of Bridgewater Associates, spoke to Bloomberg about a potential debt crisis in the U.S.
2: Within the next 3 years, what we have is that issue of that squeezing it out. And so when you take a look at literally what that means and then what the impact of that is going to be on asset prices and interest rates matter. So you have a boom, which is concentrated in one area, really, that is heavily debt financed, didn't used to be, but you could see as that debt cycle happens that what happens is increasingly where it used to be equity, now you have to go to debt, and that plays a bigger role.
3: Ray, you got to wonder if 6% is just a psychological level, or would 6% carry a lot of macroeconomic risk? How might that play out if we get to 6? And is 6 actually the ceiling? Might we see 6.5?
2: I think that you don't look at the interest rate. It'll have an effect. Of course, you look at the interest rate. But what I mean is you look at what is the amount of savings, what is the total amount of capital, and what is the demand for capital. And when you get that imbalance, that supply-demand imbalance, then you have to have the price of it go up until you ration that demand. So you have to ask yourself, what is it that's going to be rationed in that? And so then we're dealing with, it's not going to be government deficits because they're inelastic. In other words, in fact, if you had a worse economy, they would increase. So then you find out, who are the sectors that are squeezed out? Is it housing? Housing would be quick. But with such a large difference in financial conditions of the wealthy and the poor, you're going to see that happening more at the lower end of that spectrum. So is it auto loans? Is it those kinds of loans then get squeezed out first? And something like data centers come later. Hmm. And so that's why you start to have more of a wealth conflict. Because then the people who have less get squeezed the most in that part of the cycle.
3: Ray, when it comes to debt concerns, it's not just the U.S. I mean, take a look at Europe, France in particular. We saw the massive sell-off, and some are concerned that we could see contagion risks on the back of that. Do you see that happening?
2: Well, it's the European situation is the same. And because there is a lack of adequate borrowing, imagine you've in Europe and large parts of the United States, you've lived on the borrowing. And then when you reach your borrowing limit, as France has done, then there's a bind because then you cannot continue to add to that. You have to start to run budget deficits because you almost get to the point where you have to pay back. In other words, if you borrow, you have to pay back. And when that happens, then you have a situation very similar to that. So now you see the desire for greater taxation. You see people leave. You see whether they're from France or whether different parts of the United States, they leave. And then that creates a problem.
1: That is, of course, Ray Dalio, founder of Bridgewater Associates, speaking to Haslinda. Now, there seemed to be no stopping the AI build-out, and today is no exception with two major fundraising announced. DeepSeek is close to securing at least $12 billion, while OpenAI is in talks with multiple investment funds to anchor a $30 billion funding round. Now, to get a feel for the AI build-out and financing, I'm joined by Sadek Waba, chairman and managing partner at I Squared Capital. Sadek, thank you so much for joining us. I have a million and one question is about AI and some of the concentration limits. But first of all, when you look at the evolution of infrastructure, where do you find value and where do you make money right now?
4: Yeah. First of all, Francine, thanks very much for having me. Infrastructure has evolved over the last couple of decades with the evolution of society. So when you think about it, no one even 18 months ago was thinking of hyperscale data centers. No. Now people are investing literally trillions of dollars. People abandoned a little bit the grid and were looking at a distributed grid system. Now people want to invest massively into the grid system. Mm-hmm. So there's been a change in the way society thinks about infrastructure, and with it, the opportunities has frankly exponentially grown. So today we are in what I would call a infrastructure supercycle.
1: Yeah, talk to me a little bit about the barriers. I mean, are you seeing lenders running up, for example, against concentration limits in AI data center financing?
4: I think that is happening. A year ago exactly, I was asked, what do you think about investing in data centers? And I said something like, I politely decline. It was a bit tongue-in-cheek. The point is, you have to be extremely careful when you think about that infrastructure and the components of it. There's a huge boom in data centers, which is critical in the US, less so in Europe. And I think people are now slowing down a little bit, trying to understand what are the concentration, the underlying contracts and guarantees, what do they really mean? And then asking themselves an important question, which is technology. Do we need the size of these large data centers, or technology is going to change and will make it more efficient, or that efficiency will mean that, in fact, we need more and more data center? So there's a lot of unanswered questions.
1: But are investors looking, for example, at the quality of tenants, right, in than they were before? Are there
4: 100%.
1: Worries about, yes, because
4: 100%.
1: They're worried about something?
4: Absolutely. They're worried that there is an overreach, that a lot of money is being put into these data centers. And when you have uncertainty and a lot of money going in, it becomes very difficult to distinguish one data center from another. And this is where some mistakes can happen.
1: Do you think some people, I mean, there was a frenzy, right, that you talked about, I guess, in the last year. Do you think people will regret getting involved in some of those deals? And if so, which deals? I don't know whether they're, it's a particular type of asset.
4: Yeah, you have to take a step back and ask yourself, what are the fundamental needs for data centers today, and what is the business model? That business model, in terms of the use of AI and the creation of tokens, because ultimately that's what we're talking about, the demand and supply of tokens, and how much are people going to be using your token? You and I use them in different ways. Is that demand real? Will it continue? And the price of that token, is it going to come down dramatically or not? So until that business model is not fully defined, people are going to take risks. Some people will do very well, and unfortunately, some people will do very badly.
1: But so you're in infrastructure, right? There's a lot of talk about some of these, safeguards, safety, the end of humanity, and that could bring regulation. Do you have to have actually an idea of what happens with regulation to see whether you can invest in infrastructure? Or even if we have the models that we have today, is it enough to have a return on capital?
4: You always want to have clear regulation. You always want to have strong, transparent regulation. Because a private capital is not going to be able to operate unless they know exactly what they're getting into. You may not agree with the regulation, in which case you're not going to invest, but you have to have a clear regulatory system. That's what, frankly, we're seeing in the UK, right? Mm-hmm. The UK has historically been extremely attractive to infrastructure. Why? Because it had a very clear regulation. It had a rule of law, it has due process, and hundreds of years of legal framework that allows investors to come in. And that is why the UK continues to be a very attractive market. Now, if you have uncertain policies, if you have regulation that changes all the time, that is going to make private sector less keen to invest in the UK.
1: Do you see that with the new government, given we don't really know where they stand on a lot of these issues?
4: Yeah, I think it's a question mark, right? So you look at the numbers that the Labour Party at the Liverpool conference talked about. There's about $1 trillion that needs to be invested in infrastructure in the coming decade. Mm-hmm. NISTA, which is, stands for National Infrastructure Authority, so another quango, basically has identified about $800 billion. Of that, two-thirds of it has to come from the private sector. So between this and other infrastructure you need to have to close the gap, there's about $80 billion of private investment that needs to happen every year for the coming 10 years. So unless you have the regulatory framework and you encourage private sector, it's going to be very difficult. But then the Labour government has made it a clear policy that they want to have more public control of that infrastructure. So you need to be able to solve that equation.
1: We had a story saying that you were expanding in Mexico. Do you see big opportunities in Latin America?
4: I think there are very interesting opportunities in Latin America where there is a fundamental demand for infrastructure. And Brazil is an interesting economy that we can invest in. Mexico is an interesting... So across Latin America, there's been underinvestment in infrastructure and certainly something that we should look at.
1: Including Brazil. I mean, we're kind of in the middle of a runoff where it was a bit of a surprise yesterday that Flavio Bolsonaro did quite well. Does that bring more opportunities?
4: Absolutely. But I'll tell you something. Under Lula, there was a very pro-government, pro-infrastructure investment. Bolsonaro will be the same thing. So sometimes infrastructure takes on an apolitical perspective where they want to encourage investment because every time you invest in infrastructure, you have a multiplier effect on growth.
1: So interesting. Thank you so much for joining us today, Sadek.
4: Thank you for having me.
1: There, Chairman and Managing Partner at I Squared Capital. Now, on to the Middle East and oil. And Yemen's Saudi-backed government says its armed forces have recaptured the Red Sea of Mocha. Well, capturing the port city puts the internationally recognized government closer to taking over the vital Bab el-Mandeb Strait. So let's bring in Stuart Livingston-Wallace, our executive editor for the Middle East and North Africa. Stuart, thank you for joining us. So first of all, how important is the recapturing of Mocha?
5: So, I mean, look, we need to put some caveats here. This is what they're saying they've done, and two things to be said around that. One is, have they captured all of it? And secondly, can they hold it? Because remember, they have somewhat of a checkered history when it comes to being able to fight the Houthis. That doesn't mean they're not making advances, but there's a long, long way to go here. You know, we're basically a couple of days into this new offensive, and their stated intention is to retake all the land that the Houthis have taken control over for the last decade. And remember, the Houthis are a formidable fighting force in the sense that they were repeatedly bombed by the US, the UK, Saudi Arabia, Israel, and they're still there and then still in place. So it's going to be a real challenge. In terms of the safety, and I mean, I think this is what's probably most important for the global economy, is can they continue to threaten shipping in the Red Sea? You know, that vital trade route, one of the world's maritime choke points. And the short answer is yes. I mean, they were doing that long before they took this new territory, and they can continue to do that. Does it make it more challenging for them to do that? Yes, absolutely. So it's a little bit of both sides here. I mean, I think it's something that will unfold presumably over the next several weeks and months, but it is something that will have a huge impact on global trade, one way or the other.
1: Sure. Meanwhile, oil has really steadied on rising Persian Gulf exports and a price cut by Saudi Arabia. Can we say the oil export picture is improving despite this absence of a ceasefire?
5: Yeah, for sure. I mean, it's definitely higher volumes going through. Now, there is some debate about just how much we're talking about, but if you think about just the stories we published yesterday, you know, the East-West pipeline continues to pump at about 80% capacity. We know Iraq's in the market looking for super tanks to take more oil through. Kuwait's back up to something like 75% of its pre-war capacity. Broadly speaking, a lot more volume is getting out. Now, that is mostly on the crude oil side rather than refined products or liquefied natural gas. But nonetheless, it is a much improving picture. But here's the big problem. Over those several months of hostilities, which sort of continued at a low level, the deficit in terms of the supply to the world was enormous. And we had yesterday the head of Aramco giving his estimate that global stockpiles had fallen from something like 10 billion barrels to 6 billion barrels. Now, 4 billion barrels of missing stockpiles, as it were, is going to take an awful long time to rebuild. So things are definitely improving. But I think when you look at the oil price today, that, at least in some respects, is a reflection of all of that deficit that now needs to be caught up. And with that continuing threat to shipping, not only through Hormuz, but also through the Bab el-Mandeb on the other side of the peninsula.
1: Stuart, thank you so much. Stuart Livingston Wallace there, our executive editor for the Middle East and North Africa. Now, coming up, from influencers to entrepreneurs, how content creators are reshaping the way that brands sell online. The LTK co-founder joins us next, and this is Bloomberg.

0: Horizons Middle East and Africa, only on Bloomberg.
1: Welcome back, everyone. Now, the influencer economy is booming, but brands are increasingly looking beyond social media superstars to smaller creators with highly engaged audiences. Now, the business is becoming more directly tied to shopping as affiliate links turn recommendations into measurable sales. So to discuss how the creator economy is reshaping e-commerce, we're joined by Amber Vence-Box, president and co-founder of creator commerce platform LTK. Amber, thank you for joining us. I mean, when you founded this, did you ever imagine that actually we'd be so into the creator and influencer economy?
2: You know, it makes total sense looking back now, but at the time I was a personal shopper who had started a website to market my online business. And candidly, offline, I was making a commission on sales when I brought products to my customers and dressed them. I really had no idea that the website would eat my offline business. And the premise of starting LTK was really finding the digital alternative for my offline business. At the time, I really just wanted to wear cute clothes and move out of my parents' house. So our aspirations have grown considerably since then, but it's certainly moved beyond a cultural phenomena, and it is now truly part of the economy.
1: Yeah, it's incredible how interlinked it is with the way we shop and browse and do everything. Does AI change it, or are we still looking for, you know, real creators and real content, but the algorithms that help you?
2: You know, it's such a great question. I think maybe a year or two ago, the predictions were that AI was going to kill the creator economy at so many levels. And what we've seen is actually we've done studies with Northwestern and found that actually the trust in creators is up 20% year over year. I can only point to AI as the big shift that's pushed that. As consumers, we know that 87% of people say that they can't tell what's real online. And so they're going to someone they've built a relationship with online. They have this parasocial one-to-one relationship with the person. And so that person's building confidence for them, and it's a person that they can trust. And so it's actually been one of the biggest boons for the creator economy, surprisingly.
1: Does that change? I mean, we keep on hearing about agents that will do some of the work for you, agents that will maybe go on dating websites for you. Does it happen the same with shopping?
2: You know, I think there's certain things that I even personally will use AI to help me kind of curate and go shopping. The thing is, though, what is the source of that content and that influence, that discovery? I find that once I get to an AI, I'm asking for something specific. It's sort of like when I go, for example, to a mega retailer and I'm typing in, I need ballet shoes for my daughter. I know what I'm there to get. I want what ships the fastest and the best price. But that's a little bit different when it comes to kind of like fashion and lifestyle, or even, think about sporting equipment, for example. You really need to figure out what the experts have to say about it. And a lot of times in the creator economy, consumers have found someone they identify with. Maybe it's their price points or where they live or the weather or their coloring or their body shape. And so then that person just becomes the guide to online. So they're the source of discovery and then ultimately conversion for these retailers. We're also playing really well with the LLMs, the social media platforms. Today, the vast majority of content that you see online is synthetic today. And so we're actually providing a source of real human content to the social media platforms, actually pretty much all of them today. It's a real symbiotic relationship, but people are still finding real value in that. And for the platforms, whether it's an LLM or a social media platform, they really can't lose the concept of trust within their environment. So they're still pointing back to humans.
1: I mean, trust, I guess, Amber, is one of the things that shoppers will want to know about, right? Whether it's an ad or something. I mean, on social media, you see that quite clearly, or supposedly you're meant to see it quite clearly. Will that evolve?
2: You know, I think it's going to continue to push into the creator economy. I think the creator's new role is to be the arbiter of trust and to really create confidence around the purchase, knowing that even, you know, I've actually been susceptible to ads I've seen online and, you know, through different platforms, and I end up purchasing that product, and it's something that I'm ultimately unhappy with. That's my personal experience. But when I go to a creator, they actually have their individual reputation on the line, and they can lose me ultimately as a customer if they're not honest.
1: How much do you want to grow LTK?
2: LTK is, today we're already a top 10 retailer both in the US and in the UK. If you were to basically look at it from a sizing perspective, we are not a retailer, but when you look at just the sales volume that's being driven, I believe that today we talk about creator as the creator economy. I think ultimately we're looking at it as the economy. The first next step, though, is really our creators are cementing a place within the retail infrastructure. And that's what shifted from this being a cultural movement to being something the conversations I'm having this week here in Europe with CMOs are how do I roll out this infrastructure layer across my entire team? Because it's content, it's demand, it's conversion, and everyone from loyalty to performance to PR and social and in-store are all looking to creators to solve their problems efficiently.
1: How do you monetize that at a larger scale?
2: So one of the really unique things that we decided to do over the last year was totally flip the script on the creator economy. The last many years, you've seen a lot of funding flow into this space as people have predicted that it would continue to grow. And a lot of what you saw was SaaS platforms. And so we're, you know, now that every brand and almost every department is using Creator, they have really bloated the infrastructure cost associated with it. And so we're going through a period right now of rationalization. What we decided to do was actually bring, we built a whole new AI native platform, brought it to market, free unlimited seats for every brand. So democratizing access to the best data. We have 15 years and over 100 billion data points that are now fully exposed. And it's not just what's happening on social or reach, it's actually the commercial value of each creator. And so that actually unlocks new value, because if you're able to rationalize your spend, we're able to find new dollars. And so to a creator, it might look like I'm talking about brands a lot. From their side, I'm unlocking new spend.
1: Amber, very quickly, I mean, there was a CFO that kind of, you know, got 4 million views because he was trying to crass on after saying, you know, I've asked an influencer to do this, but actually it cost me £2,000. Are you going to see more normal people actually break through that space of influencer?
2: Absolutely. You're seeing kind of everyone from the tastemakers and the curators to the experts. People are looking to someone that they can identify with, that they know is real. And what LTK has done is actually built the infrastructure around these people so they're not just operating on borrowed influencer borrowed space and distribution through the social media platforms, but they actually have a home now where we're bringing their customers back to them every single day, which just gives more people more opportunity. Our brands now are investing in 275% more creators year over year, and that's because really algorithmic feeds have diversified the needs from the brand. So there's not a one-hit wonder when it comes to a creator. You actually need someone who's going to reach every feed of your potential customer. What's interesting too is, as a creator, you only really need a small group of people who are ultimately purchasing from you to be valuable to a creator. And so more creators are getting more opportunity based on their influence.
1: That's so interesting. Amber, thank you so much. Amber Vensbox there, president and co-founder of LTK. Now, back to the markets and bond yields remaining near multi-decade highs, with the U.S. 10-year pushing levels not seen since 2002. For more, let's bring in Alice Gledhill, Bloomberg's rates and FX reporter for Europe. Alice, I mean, bond markets all over the place. Treasuries remain under pressure. And now we've also had a warning from Ray Dalio.
3: Yeah, it's definitely a tricky period for Treasuries. We saw some more weakness yesterday, although a little bit of stabilization today. I mean, yes, we had those weaker job numbers last week, but I think the labor market's still pretty robust in the US, it seems. And certainly no reason for the Fed to be thinking about cuts anytime soon. And indeed, the market continues to price hikes kind of well into next year. I think Ray Dalio overnight reminded us as well that there's this vulnerability inherent in US Treasuries, and that there's some pretty major foreign holders here. So I think he talked about Japan and China. And, you know, if these countries choose to divest more of their holdings, then that's just another headwind for US Treasuries.
1: And meanwhile, the euro has steadied after falling in recent days. What could be the next catalyst for currency and European bonds?
3: Yeah, so I think one thing that people are looking at closely is the interest rate differential. So, you know, as I said, we've seen, you know, resilience in the US economy. I think at least three more interest rate hikes are priced from the Fed next year. But we have seen jitters in the European market in the last couple of days, kind of particularly centering around France. But we've seen some spillover into some of the other sovereign debt markets there. And yes, there's a bit of a rally today, but I think it's possible we'll start to see more tempering, I guess, of the hikes of the price from the ECB. That's going to widen that interest rate differential, and, you know, that could point to a lower euro ahead.
1: Alice, thank you so much. Alice Gledhill there, Bloomberg's rates and FX reporter for Europe. Now, as Alice was saying, there's just a lot going on in the markets. Look, the S&P actually set to move a little bit closer to its first record high since August, in a broad advance at these that we're seeing amongst global stocks. Bonds climbing, weaker oil prices also helping to ease some of the worries over inflation. Now, you got to admit that the stock markets seem to have largely looked through some of these elevated energy costs and renewed inflation concerns, even as global bond yields have soared. Why? Because investors, by and large, have really focused on strong earnings and some of the robust economic data. Don't forget our exclusive interview with the J.P. Morgan chief executive, Jamie Dimon. That's coming up after 2 p.m. London time. Up next, Bloomberg Brief, and this is Bloomberg.

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2: There has been the pain. The difference now is that the earnings picture is so strong.
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7: Live from New York City this morning. Good morning, good morning. For our audience worldwide, Bloomberg Surveillance starts right now. Coming into Tuesday, adding to records, the tech-heavy Nasdaq adding to all-time highs, the S&P not too far behind, as OpenAI is looking to the Middle East to help anchor another big funding round. Bond yields near multi-decade highs are failing to derail the historic CapEx boom. That boom continues.
8: This is the anxiety and, frankly, what every single investor who's come on the show has been saying, which is if this Federal Reserve wants to stymie the CapEx cycle, they'll have to raise rates a significant amount more than currently priced into markets, because right now, albeit with some of the yields in the U.S. at the highest since 2002, it's not enough to stymie what we see in the AI universe.
7: And look at the competition for capital this morning. OpenAI looking to raise $30 billion, looking to the Middle East to anchor that. That's got its own interesting dimension to it, and we'll get to it a little bit later. DeepSeek raising $12 billion in the mix as well. We're talking about a multi-billion dollar energy deal between Google potentially and Constellation. We can spend some time on that too. That's the competition for capital right now. There's so much money going around into CapEx, into energy, that if you want to raise money, the Treasury, the yield to clear that supply is that much higher. And this week, we need to clear some supply. Threes all the way out to longer-term debt.
8: Yeah, 30s on Thursday. A real question here, are the higher yields ultimately a feature or a bug? Because some people might say this is actually a feature of the incredible growth that's coming from all of this investment. That said, it clearly is creating an anxiety. And frankly, we heard from Treasury Secretary Scott Bessent yesterday talking about how still the goal is to bring the deficit down to 3%. Just wait, because we've got some deficit spending cuts that are going to be coming down the pike. Ultimately, it's forcing governments around the world to try to get their house in order. Whether they listen, I think a lot of people are skeptical.
7: Should we talk about France just briefly? We can look at the French-German spread this morning. Still elevated, still problematic for the Europeans. What can they do? I'll tell you this much. The far left is making Marine Le Pen look very, very normal this morning, coming out and talking about what to do with the deficit. Meanwhile, they're going around burning schools. So what kind of message do you want to send heading into next year's election?
9: Marine Le Pen on the far right this morning, first headline I saw is she's coming out with ways that potentially they can bring down the deficit. She has a plan when it comes to the budget. At the same time, you have what started as student protests, teachers joining in, wanting to walk out of schools. They're demanding more, smaller class sizes, building renovations, reforming the system. But then there are others who are also starting fires and clashing with the police. And right now you have kind of chaos when it comes to the streets of France.
8: Ultimately, one of the anxieties in markets is a question about what Marine Le Pen can actually do. If she does plan to cut deficits significantly, if you're seeing this type of social unrest now in response to cuts in funding to schools, what kind of protest can you expect if those funding cuts are a whole lot more significant and coming from someone who is really polarized?
7: It defies logic to expect our audience to simultaneously believe that these riots are people asking for more funding for schools at the same time they're burning down schools. I have a little bit too much respect for my audience this morning, our audience, to expect them to believe that. That's not what's happening right now. To your point, there is a legitimate protest underlying something where it started. That's not where we are right now. That's the veil for something much more nefarious that's emerging across France.
8: And there's a lot of finger pointing. But look, if you've got more than 500 schools that are shut down and you've got images that are horrifying of schools being burned down, people in the neighborhood getting beaten up because they are trying to stop them, look, this is clearly something different. And frankly, I mean, we could go to the question of who are the agitators and what are the purposes behind this. But before getting there, it is clearly difficult images for this market to digest.
9: Well, the French government has warned that the unrest has turned to, quote, urban violence. They're blaming the far left. And then the interior minister had come out and said 6,000 individuals have been arrested from what started as a student protest.
7: The better news on the French side of things is that yields are coming in just a little bit, settling down just a touch. Equity futures on the S&P 500 this morning, very, very close to all-time highs. Futures coming in, or rather positive by a few tenths of 1% so far this morning. Coming up this hour, we'll catch up with Brian Levitt of Invesco as tech drives the Nasdaq to a fresh record high. Mark McCormick of BMO as the French finance minister rules out an ECB SVB Rescue, and Russ Brambach of BlackRock staying bullish on bonds. We begin this hour with stocks building on gains as yields hold near multi-decade highs. Brian Levitt of Invesco writing, there's little indication in the bond market that something more nefarious has been happening. Rates have increased because nominal growth has remained resilient enough to support them. Brian joins us now for more. Brian, good morning.
0: Good morning. Max.
7: Still bullish as always, so let's get straight into why this rally can continue into year end.
0: Well, I wouldn't say I'm bullish as always. I've been bullish for a long time. At some point, when do you start to get nervous? We'll always be watching for signs. And of course, I'm watching to see, you know, how much does the Fed have to raise rates? Are inflation expectations getting out of whack? They're not. We're seeing spreads widen a bit, triple C space, a little bit in high yield, but in aggregate, spreads remain contained. So, you know, as we move along in these processes, it gets a little bit older, right? We're not early cycle anymore, but there's nothing for me yet to suggest that I shouldn't still be bullish.
7: You mentioned the tension in credit. Is there anything building that might derail at some point in the next few months, might derail the CapEx boom?
0: I don't think so. I mean, you're looking at, so triple C space, you've seen spreads widen considerably. I mean, a lot of that is your lowest rated companies that are going to have to keep coming to market, some of them being disrupted by AI. But if you look in the investment grade space, spreads remain, you know, historically quite tight. You're probably 80 something basis points over the risk-free rate. That's not a significant challenge. So no, there's nothing that would suggest to me that this CapEx cycle is coming to an end.
8: Which is why a lot of people are incredibly bullish still, particularly on the tech names, particularly on the United States, and see a lot of the moves that we're seeing in bond markets as a feature, not a bug. Is this telling you that yields can go a whole lot higher without stymieing some of the robust growth that we've seen in the U.S. economy?
0: Well, at some point, the solution to higher rates is higher rates. So I don't think we can keep going meaningfully higher. What we've seen is a reset for a better real economic backdrop. I would be far more worried when people talk about, you know, is this the debt come up and is this the invoice? I think inflation expectations would be higher because how do you get out of it? You inflate your way out of it. If this was concerns that prices were spiraling, similar stories. So this has been a move in the real yield. That is a positive. Valuations on equities, I'm not the first to say it, have actually come down a bit this year. So I don't think you need a big valuation adjustment because of the move in rates. But at some point, if rates get too high, the economy will moderate and the economy will moderate with higher oil prices as well. So what do people do? You go back and you buy growth stocks.
8: Well, ultimately, right now, people are just hiding out in tech stocks. And that's what we saw yesterday with NVIDIA and Microsoft leading some of the gains. NVIDIA about to be a $6 trillion company. I'm trying to wrap my head around that. I can't. I mean, is that the answer, to just hide out in the sort of least sensitive stocks to anything that's going on outside economically with rates, geopolitically, et cetera?
0: Yeah, that's the call if you believe that the economy is going to moderate, right? And so we came into the year with this nice expansion, global expansion, and most central banks looking to cut interest rates. That's when you own smaller caps and equal weight and value and emerging markets. And it worked for a while. Oil prices still elevated, rates higher, things slow down a bit. And so you think about this year, tech's had a very good year, but we've had to deal with some stuff, right? A SaaSpocalypse and hyperscalers down and chips down.
7: It's been a long year.
0: So that was the broadening trade, and now you're back towards a bit of growth in a slow growth world, or a slowing growth world, I should say. It's not a slow growth world, clearly a slowing growth world.
7: Brian, for that breadth to improve, do you need yields to stop going up or start to come down?
0: You would like to start to see yields coming down at some point. I mean, you know, when you're in the early stages of this and rates are rising in a better economic backdrop, that's okay for the broadening trade. And we saw that for a good part of the year. I mean, let's not forget what small caps are up this year, right? It's a pretty big number. But at some point, if rates sustain higher levels, oil prices sustain higher levels, things are going to start to moderate. That's not ideal for the broadening trade.
8: So do you need oil also to come down, or could we hover around these levels?
0: Well, if you hover around these levels, I think you're going to see a slowdown in activity, which again is fine for the growth stocks. If you want to see a re-engagement of that broadening trade, then yes, it would be nice to see oil and yields come down from these levels.
8: So ultimately, the broadening trade hinges on, honestly, a foreign policy deal.
0: It hinges on some type of catalyst that reaccelerates economic activity. And it doesn't even necessarily have to be a foreign policy deal. We saw oil sitting at $75-$80 a barrel in the U.S. with the memorandum of understanding, where, you know, there wasn't a lot of detail in terms of what that was going to be. But what you had in that period was the Saudi East-West pipeline online. You had more tankers going through the Strait of Hormuz. So you can get get, we're not going back to $55 a barrel, right? But we can get to a $75, $80 a barrel in the current backdrop, so long as, you know, the Strait, so long as tankers continue to go through the Strait, so long as we continue to get repairs on the Saudi East-West pipeline.
8: What would it take for you to invest more heavily in Europe?

0: Is it just because of a profit risk if essentially people are saying, really, I can get 5% in money markets? You're really going to give me nothing?
1: Tech disruption, part of the mix. You mentioned NVIDIA, by the way. That was up by $119.3 billion in a single session just yesterday.
0: You know, I don't understand these numbers anymore. $6 trillion company at some point?
1: Very close to that level, right?
0: Yeah.
1: 5.8, something like that.
0: It's bonkers,
1: isn't it? It's absolutely nuts.
0: It's hard to wrap your head around this, and it's sort of distorting our understanding of the rest of the economy. And at a certain point, how top-heavy can it be with AI being valued at these incredible levels, with everything else being nothing? I mean, that's kind of feeding existential concerns about, you know, AI being more important than
1: humans.
0: I
1: remember pre-pandemic sitting here stateside waiting for the cash open because we were about to see the first trillion-dollar company. And it felt so big, so important. It doesn't feel important at all anymore. We've got companies that are a multiple of that level. And some of those companies weren't part of the conversation pre-pandemic in the way they are this morning.
0: Yeah, a trillion is 1,000 billion. I mean, I honestly want to use pencils to try to understand the scope and scale of how much bigger. I know you're laughing. It's like, yeah, no kidding. But
1: close for ammo.
0: Good morning.
1: A little loose from Lisa. Live TV, Greg Bandle of BNP. Thank you, sir. Run.
2: Thank you.
1: Greg, thank you. Let's get you an update on news elsewhere this morning before Bramo tells you what she really thinks about this bond market. Vonnie has more. Hey, Vonnie.
3: Good morning. Violence escalating across France. Students, teachers and other protesters demanding more money for education, and they're expected to march on Paris today. More than 6,000 have been arrested, with hundreds of French high schools remaining shut. Treasury Secretary Scott Bessent says economic growth and spending restraints will help the government start, quote, bending the curve. Bessent saying the US can achieve 3% growth and that will help bring down the country's debt burden. Economists surveyed by Bloomberg are more cautious, forecasting little more than 2% growth in 2027 and 2028. President Donald Trump now says he'll pay for video ads with his personal funds and through his political action committee. The president making the pledge on Truth Social after ethical concerns were raised about an ad paid for by the US government that featured positive images of Trump and a voiceover saying a golden age for the US had begun. And that is your Bloomberg Brief, John.
1: Vonnie, thank you. Thanks for the update. Up next, promising a payout.
4: If the Republicans win, you will each have $5,000 in your pocket and economic success for our country.
1: 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Good morning.

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2: There's nothing that would suggest to me that this CapEx cycle is coming to an end. I don't think you need a big valuation adjustment because of the move in rates. But at some point, if rates get too high, the economy will moderate, and the economy will moderate with higher oil prices as well. So what do people do? You go back and you buy growth stocks.
3: Rates are certainly high. It's not derailing that CapEx boom, that cycle that Brian Levitt of Invesco was just talking about. Coming up a little bit later, we'll get some more economic data. 8:30 Eastern time, you'll get the trade balance.

0: Markey. 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
1: A check on your markets at all-time high. 7821 is the price on the S&P 500, easily at an all-time high, alongside the NASDAQ, which, if it closes higher today, will be its third consecutive all-time high. 10-year yields, those come in by just under 2 basis points, helped out by relief in European bond markets and lower oil prices. Coming up, part of our exclusive conversation with

0: OpenAI is apologizing to Australia after an AI agent accessed a government website it wasn't supposed to, and the government wasn't told for months. Now the breach is putting AI oversight and accountability in the spotlight. Bloomberg's Paul Allen reports from Sydney.
1: Representatives from Anthropic, Microsoft, Google, all coming here today for the Select Committee on Artificial Intelligence. The star of the show, however, was Jason Kwon, the Chief Strategy Officer for OpenAI, and he began his testimony to the committee

0: Bloomberg Television. Context changes everything.
1: The CFTC unveiled a proposal to regulate digital asset transactions and markets. This is all part of an effort to bridge a regulatory gap left after a bipartisan group of senators blocked the Clarity Act last month. Bloomberg's Lydia Bayud covers the SEC and CFTC and joins us now. Lydia, thanks for speaking with us. So the CFTC, in your latest reporting, is moving towards regulating leveraged crypto trades to retail customers. What do we know about what this would entail? What would be allowed?
2: So it's a really early stage proposal, and what they're saying is that they're saying they already have the authority to actually do this, there's also some new things that they're contemplating. So one would kind of create this new category for crypto exchanges to become registered with the CFTC. If they offer, and the concept of offering is really critical to this proposal, if they offer leverage margin finance trading of crypto assets. So basically, even if they offer, that regardless of whether those trades are executed with margin, they're saying that exchanges are subject to the CFTC solely. And that's really important because right now most crypto exchanges have to get state licenses. So they're

0: Time now for our top calls, the big movers on the back of analyst recommendations. We start with Procter & Gamble. Evercore ISI upgrading to outperform on the back of an improved growth outlook for the company going forward. Those shares up a third straight day. Next up, let's take a look at Dollar General. Gordon Haskett upgrading to buy after senior leadership laid out a strategy to more aggressively retain higher-end consumers. Those shares also up for a third straight day. And finally, Nike. Berenberg cutting its recommendation to sell amid the challenges Nike has within the sportswear market and in China. Nevertheless, Nike shares up for a second straight day. Those are some of our top calls. And we now want to pivot to Skydance. The new ticker is out there. We talk about a Paramount closing that deal with Warner Brothers, the $110 billion acquisition, completing one of the largest media mergers of all time. The combined entity now trading under SKYD, and it's down 4% on the day. Alicia Reese joins us right now, Senior Vice President of Equity Research over at Wedbush. Alicia, okay, the deal is done, and now I guess the big question is what comes next? I want to start off first with the streaming side of this business, which is going to be a big chunk of this business. Huge content library, a lot of original content. What exactly do you expect this new company to do with all that?
1: Yeah, I think they're going to combine the streaming services, probably similar to how Disney Plus did it with, ESPN, Hulu, and all of the different brands that they have. I think HBO is going to remain an independent brand, and they're going to try to leverage that to compete with Netflix. Combined basis, before the close, they had about 210 million subscribers.

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1: Tonight, 28 days to go. We are just 4 weeks from Election Day, and Democrats are gaining ground on the political map. Election forecasters are moving more races in Democrats' direction today, including contests in Kansas, New Hampshire, and Alaska. President Trump, meanwhile, is taking a break from a whirlwind of campaign travel for an official stop in Maryland. Plus, hangs in the balance. Control of the Senate could come down to a handful of races, and Maine is firmly in the fight. Republican Senator Susan Collins and Democrat Troy Jackson face off tonight in the first of four debates, as a new Marist poll shows Jackson 4 points ahead. We'll speak with Lauren French from the Democrat-aligned Senate Majority PAC about the push to flip the chamber blue. And threat level. The sprint to November unfolding against the backdrop of an ongoing war with Iran. The U.S. military abruptly pulling its bombers from a base in England after threats of a possible Iranian-linked attack. We'll discuss the evolving threat with retired Air Force General Charles Wald, former deputy commander of U.S. European Command. From Bloomberg's Washington, D.C. studios to our TV and radio audiences worldwide, welcome to Balance of Power. I'm Kaylee Lyons alongside Joe Matthew.
2: And we begin tonight just 4 short weeks from Election Day, and both parties pulling out the stops of the final sprint for control of Congress, governorships, and state legislatures nationwide. President Trump in Maryland today promoting a new Anduril plant that will make autonomous submarine components, following a campaign stop yesterday in Nebraska and visits to Texas and Alabama still to come as Republicans shift millions in ad spending towards states now considered suddenly in play. And the rallies are working for the president, at least if you ask him.
3: The rallies I'm doing are really changing around it. I think the Republicans, all I'm doing is saying what we've done, but the rallies that we're having, I mean, I'm doing them every night. This is the opening of a shipyard. But the rallies have changed things around. We're letting people know what the Republicans have done, and it's incredible.
2: Now, Election Day might only be a month off, but early voting is already underway in some 16 states, including Ohio, which just joined the pack today. So the president's messaging is more critical than ever. It's going to be a frenetic 28 days, and we'll have it all covered for you starting right now with Bloomberg's Jeff Mason, who's on the North Lawn of the White House. Jeff, is the president right? Is there any reason to believe the rallies are working?
4: Well, the polling doesn't suggest that, and part of that is the answer to the broader question of why is he needing to do these rallies, at least in the specific locations that he's going to in the first place. You mentioned, Joe, that he's going to Alabama, Texas. I would add Alaska to that risk, to that list, rather. What, in American politics, we use two colors, right? Red and blue. What are the states that I just described? They're red, and he's going to these deep red states because some of these Republicans who are usually in races that would be considered very safe, and their states that the president won, are in trouble.
1: Well, Maryland, however, is not a red state, and that's where the president was spending time today, Jeff, to tout this new Anduril investment that Joe was talking about. Why is it so important to highlight that in Baltimore, where Republicans probably don't stand much of a chance?
4: I think that's true. I think they do not stand much of a chance there. It's part of President Trump's broader economic policy vision, and he's wanting to tout that economic policy vision. So even though it's an official event and in neighboring Maryland, it gives him an opportunity to talk about the business that he's bringing to the United States, to talk about industry, and to talk about what he views as the economic success of his administration and what he's brought back, even though polls show it's a lot of his policy that are especially concerning to the president. Enjoy that overhead helicopter in the background. Apropos noise, there's a lot of political noise around the president with regard to his economic policies and the war in Iran that is certainly hampering his chances in the polls. And that's one of the reasons both that he's campaigning and doing events like the one you just mentioned, Kaylee, in the grand state of Maryland.
2: Sounds like they're getting the lawn tightened up just in time for the boss to get home. Jeff, let us know if you need to run at some point here. But we're looking ahead to his return to Texas tomorrow, right? If you can still hear me, tell the president we said hi. He's going there to stump for Ken Paxton, who he's referred to most recently as a pain in the ass. How's this going in Texas? And what message will he deliver tomorrow?
4: Well, what's interesting about Texas to me is that Paxton apparently said in a leaked recording that the Dallas convention that President Trump presided over was not helpful to him and other candidates. The president has sort of dismissed that and is, as you say, going to Texas to campaign for him some more because that race is so critical for President Trump, not only because he wants to keep control of the Senate, but also because he endorsed Paxton over Senator Cornyn, who would have probably been a much safer pick. So President Trump's reputation as a political picker is on the line, along with his desire to hold Republican control of the upper chamber of Congress.
1: All right, Bloomberg's Jeff Mason live from the North Lawn as Marine One lands on the South Lawn. Jeff, thank you so much. And the fight for control of Congress is entering an expensive final stretch, with Republicans leading the charge in a flood of late campaign spending. The GOP booking more than $700 million in new congressional ads since the start of September, nearly double the pace of Democrats. And that money is reaching states Republicans once had little reason to worry about, with $5 million now shifting to South Carolina to bolster Senator Darlene Graham. An average of polls has her leading Democrat Annie Andrews by just over 2 points in a state President Trump won by nearly 18. Meanwhile, a Cook Political Report update moving Kansas from lean Republican to toss-up. The last time a Democrat won a Senate election in that state was in 1932. For more, Bloomberg's Eric Wasson is joining us now. So, Eric, we'll get to Kansas. Let's first talk about the money, though, going to South Carolina, which is also deeply red, but perhaps maybe not so much this cycle is the concern.
5: You know, talking to Republican sources, they're saying it's not a five-alarm fire, but they want to make sure they're not taking this for granted. You know, this was a very, basically a weak candidate. Darlene Graham had never run for office before. She kind of inherited this from her now-deceased brother, Lindsey. She's been poor as a fundraiser. She only received $1.6 million from her brother's campaign, and now they're putting $5 million from the Senate Leadership Fund, the main leadership PAC. Annie Andrews, a pediatrician, is running a strong campaign. The president went out using a transphobic slur against her. But I talked to some Republican aides who said that's even counterproductive. It would probably, inflame the Democratic base even more. So, you know, this is a very surprising development that South Carolina, which is so ruby red, could be in play. But it just shows how wide the map is. And some of the money is coming from places like North Carolina. The Senate Leadership Fund has basically abandoned North Carolina, saying they're not going to spend any more money there, with Michael Whatley badly trailing Roy Cooper, a popular former governor.
2: An insurance policy. They're calling in South Carolina. We had already seen money shift to Kansas, which raised a lot of eyebrows. If you follow the money, usually the polls will follow, or at least the ratings in this case. What do we make of a toss-up in a state like Kansas? That says everything about this cycle, doesn't it?
5: I think it's a very Hamilton is a very strong candidate. I was just talking to my colleague about that. A new poll just came out a few minutes ago showing him up 3 points. It's within the margin of error, but still surprisingly strong. He's running, Marshall's running even behind Trump in that state. So this is a surprising development. For Roger Marshall, who had seemed like he was going to be cruising to a pretty easy reelection here, but a very strong Democratic showing. And we're seeing, as you mentioned, the Senate Leadership Fund and others pouring resources in. They have to maintain Kansas if they're going to maintain the majority.
2: Pretty amazing to see states like these enter the conversation and the triage that's being played when it comes to money. With 4 weeks out, today is Election Day, Eric, for a lot of people, starting in Ohio for the first time today, but 16 states in total. As we recall with our conversation with Jeff Mason, these rallies the president's doing are happening as people are making their final decisions. They don't need to wait a month.
5: That's right. And early voting is starting, but we're also seeing a lot of, shenanigans going on around the voting process as well. I'm following something in Georgia where the state election board is trying to change the voting software just days before early voting starts. So, the calendar is really accelerated. We're still seeing court battles over mail-in balloting. But, as you mentioned, voting is underway very much throughout the country. I will also mention New Hampshire. A lot of Republicans had cited New Hampshire as a possible pickup opportunity for them. That's now being moved into the lean Democratic category.
2: By the remarkable, with a sununu on the ballot, no less. Eric, thank you. It's great to have you in studio today. Bloomberg's Eric Wasson. We go to Kaylee now for tonight's power moves and our turn to the markets. Kaylee?
1: Yeah, we have to talk about the markets today, Joe, because we had a new record high on the S&P 500. That's something something we haven't seen since August as it crossed above the $7,800 level, a new record for the NASDAQ 100 as well. And in large part, that was due to some movement we saw in the chip stocks. The biggest points contributor to the S&P 500 rally today was actually Broadcom, which rose by about 3.5%, give or take a little bit. And AMD also had a good day today, rising about 3% after Lisa Su, the CEO there, talked about strong chip demand for years to come. Marvell Technology also gave a stronger outlook on revenue at its investor day, and it benefited from that to the tune of about a 6% gain. One other mover to note today as well is Skydance. This is the name of the new combined company, Paramount Skydance, Warner Brothers Discovery. They're all now one big entity with the ticker SKYD. It actually fell about 2.5% today because after fighting off all of the antitrust challenges and concerns around the legal aspects of this $110 billion merger, now they actually have to do the work of consolidating these businesses together and dealing with a debt load of more than $80 billion. We have to talk about the bond market as well, because we saw a little bit of steam coming off of what had been an incredibly sharp movement in yields higher. Today, we saw the 10-year yield coming down about 2.5 basis points. Still, though, we're sitting around 5.27%, which remains around the highest level we've seen in decades. Clearly, this is a market that is not necessarily buying what the Treasury Secretary Scott Bessent is trying to sell, as he yesterday at an event was talking about the need to get the debt-to-GDP ratio lower, trying to assure global markets that the debt can indeed be brought under control. Yet some of the biggest names on Wall Street are not reassured by that. J.P. Morgan Chase CEO Jamie Dimon actually told Bloomberg earlier today that unchecked government spending could send interest rates right back up. Take a listen.
6: It's a warning to governments, okay? We can't borrow endlessly and spend endlessly, and it's been going on for a long time. So if you look at the buildup of debt around the world, actually, Europe's been less. I mean, you kind of tapped out at one point, but America's gone from, 50% of GDP to 100%. Countries around the world are borrowing money, and I think we can't be complacent. And the lesson is there will be a point where the market will ask for more and more and more, and yeah, at one point, they'll feed into corporate debt, corporate credit spreads and things like that, which is how it normally happens. So, but I've always said the best thing to do with any of these things is deal with it before it becomes a crisis. If it becomes a crisis, we will deal with it. It just will be in a much less pleasant way.
7: Essentially full employment, growth north of 2%, fiscal expansion, a deficit of, 6%, your record borrowing. How is that dealt with through financial repression? Is that ultimately what it has to come down to, or inflation?
6: Yeah, we don't know yet. I mean, I think half what you said is good news, and also here's some other good news. Yep. Corporate debt is not too much. Consumer debt is not too much. It's government debt. That government debt does fuel a little bit of inflation. It also fuels corporate profits. And so I don't know how it's going to sort out.
7: I want to ask you about the treasury markets.
6: Yep.
7: Ray Dalio says the Chinese, the Japanese, they're getting more cautious. They want to unwind more of their holdings in treasuries. That pushes up potentially the long end. It yields up further. Is that underestimated by the markets, the role of Japan, the role of China in the treasury markets?
6: No, because, first of all, it's completely public, so it's not like not transparent. And China has already gone from like 1.2 trillion to 700 billion. So that didn't happen today. That's been going on for, 2 years. Japan is a little bit different because they have issues about the yen and issues about the dollar and how they're going to finance some of their growth. So they may want to do something different, but I'll leave that to the Secretary of Treasury about how they deal with that. But again, it's just supply and demand. The dollar's a commodity and bonds are a commodity. Interest rates are a commodity. There's a lot of supply and demand issues. And so I'm not worried about it, but yeah, maybe cause a problem one day.
2: J.P. Morgan CEO Jamie Dimon speaking with Bloomberg's Tom McKenzie earlier today. You can catch the full interview online, of course, on The Terminal. With us now for more on rates, Ira Jersey of Bloomberg Intelligence, who we're lucky to have here in the nation's capital. It's great to see you, Ira. You've been making the rounds talking to some of the decision makers over the last couple of days, some of whom you probably used to work with. We've talked a lot about the why when it comes to these higher yields. What do they mean for this administration, though, as they try to manage this by way of the Treasury and rhetoric in the public?
8: Yeah, so it really reduces fiscal flexibility, right? Like, that's the biggest issue with having higher yields, because that increases interest on the debt. Mm-hmm. Interestingly, we talk about, the 10-year and the 30-year being at 5.5%, plus or minus a little bit. But what's really driving that interest on the debt is the fact that we have so many T-bills outstanding. Uh-huh. And the fact that we're driving up short-term interest rates, not only because because the Fed's increasing interest rates, but the market now thinks that the Fed's going to hike another 100 basis points or so. And that means that all of these two-year notes and three-year notes that are being issued are now being issued at much higher yields also. So that just feeds through over time that interest on the debt issue that that the government has.
9: Yeah.
1: Well, so weigh in on what we heard from Jamie Dimon about this, Ira, specifically about the concern when it comes to foreign holders of this debt.
8: Yeah, so I think one of the big things that most people don't realize is that when you talk about Chinese and Japanese debt, a lot of that debt's held by central banks, and that is short-term debt. They typically don't buy 10-year and 30-year bonds. They buy two-year notes and T-bills because they want to keep their portfolios very liquid in order to do what they're doing now in Japan, right, where they want to use some of that cash in order to buy their own currency back, right? So they don't have such a weak currency. So it's not a big surprise, firstly, that they're selling some treasuries, they're going to sell treasuries, but that's really in the front end. The long end of the yield curve is being driven by different factors, and quite frankly, I think most of it is fundamental, it's just that we have a pretty strong economy in the U.S. in particular.
9: Interesting. So what finally is the irresistible number? What brings in the sellers? Is it a 10-year at 6%?
8: Well, I think that you mean what stops the sellers, I hope, because
9: if we bring in sellers at 6%,
8: that's probably a bigger problem. It's a little bit unclear, but we're reaching numbers.

0: on the market. And right now, you know, there is a buyer strike going on,
1: yeah,
0: where people don't want to catch a falling knife. So yields can continue to go up a little bit above where they probably should be based on fundamentals.
1: Mm-hmm.
0: But most of this move is not because it didn't just suddenly appear that, hey, everyone realized that there's a lot of U.S. debt outstanding,
1: right,
0: and there's a lot of other people's debt outstanding. But it's because the Fed's somewhat hawkish and the economy's good and much better than most people had expected. I think from a policy perspective, going back to your first question, you know, it's a little bit of a challenge for policymakers. Like, you know, Secretary Bessent is not going to be able to get yields down,
1: mm-hmm,
0: without, you know, significantly changing the budget. And that's not really in the administration's control.
1: Wow. It's great to have you in town. We appreciate the insights always from Ira Jersey, Bloomberg Intelligence, with us in the flesh. Coming up on Balance of Power, it's been Democrats' white whale for decades. Can this year be the exception to the rule? We're talking Texas, the big spending plans for both parties as the reliably deep red state, they say, is suddenly in play. The midterm money moves next on Balance of Power, only on Bloomberg TV and radio.

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1: We have breaking news on Bloomberg TV and radio. I'm Joe Matthew alongside Kaylee Lyons in Washington with a red headline on the terminal. Kaylee, recalling the suspected cases of pneumonic plague, at least one of them in Siberia, inside Russia. President Trump just speaking with reporters upon his return to the White House to say he's got a call scheduled soon with Vladimir Putin on the plague. Kaylee, they could be on the phone as soon as tomorrow, suggesting a new level of urgency potentially in this story.
2: Yeah, the president classifying these as deep discussions, and he says they'll perhaps be able to report about it probably tomorrow. So we may learn more, as, of course, concerns have been raised about transparency and whether Russia will be forthcoming with any information about what exactly happened here, as there still is scant detail as to what exactly this lab worker was inflicted with plague, or what these quarantines that have been put into place in hospitals in the area ultimately mean. But maybe the president will have more for us on the Wednesday.
1: That's right. There's been a lot of mixed reporting, of course. It's very difficult to tell what is real and what is not from that part of the world right now. Some have suggested as many as five hospitals were in quarantine. Others have suggested only one. If the president says that we will have a report about these discussions probably tomorrow, we will all be listening. Mm-hmm. Kaylee, it's unclear exactly when the call would take place.
2: No, keeping in mind that the president also has quite the busy travel schedule.
1: That's exactly
2: including
1: right.
2: A visit to Texas tomorrow as we get closer to the midterms.
1: On to Texas. He'll be back, of course, in Alabama now as we turn back to the

0: midterms. With just 28 days to go, 1 month from today, a new analysis showing deep red states like Kansas putting them in play in a way that was not imaginable just a couple of months ago, and it's causing some big money moves for both parties. Joining us now to extend the conversation, Lauren French, Communications Director for the Democratic-aligned Senate Majority PAC. It's great to have you with us in studio. 1 month out, 16 states early voting, so this is go time now. Is this a game of triage between now and November 3rd?
1: Well, it's definitely not a game of triage for the Democrats.
0: You're sticking with your money allotted as you planned all along.
1: We have announced that we are pulling out of North Carolina because we do feel very confident where Roy Cooper is for this week. We are going to make decisions week by week in North Carolina. Mm-hmm. Not ready to announce that we are triaging anywhere else, but we are actively looking at states like Kansas and South Carolina and Mississippi that are increasingly coming on the board because of strong Democrats. Candidates.
2: Uh-huh. Well, and we're seeing Republicans send more money to Kansas. And today we learned they're sending a $5 million, what they described as insurance policy, to South Carolina. Does Senate Majority PAC need to match that or at least react to it?
1: Broadly, we're not able to match the money the Republicans have. They've really transactionalized an election, so they have almost monopoly-type money. But we are looking at South Carolina closely. We want to make sure that we are winning a majority and putting ourselves in place. We're invested in 9 states. That map could expand. South Carolina, Kansas would be among those states that if we were to expand, we would be looking at. But we're focused right now on making sure that we can flip Texas and Iowa, Ohio, Alaska, the core toss-up battleground states right now.
0: President's going to Texas tomorrow. As we just mentioned, you heard me call it the white whale, which it has been for Democrats for some time. Why is it different now than, for instance, it was with Beto? People have a lot of bad memories about this if they have a D after their name. Is it anything more than candidate quality on the Republican side of this race?
1: Ken Paxton is probably the worst candidate of this cycle.
0: So heard that more than once.
1: Yes, you have to give a lot of credit for the Republicans for putting up someone who's very unelectable. That being said, James Tallarico, the Democratic candidate, is doing very good work and building on the work that Beto O'Rourke and Colin Allred did in Texas to build that party and build that infrastructure. Also, you're seeing Hispanic voters who did swing toward Trump and the Republicans last election cycle really move back toward Democrats, and that is fueling a lot of Tallarico's rise in the polls. Because of the work he's doing, talking about the border and talking about common sense immigration solutions. So really looking to appeal to those voters.
2: Well, and Tallarico has also proven to be a prolific fundraiser on his own. We have seen he's just one example of a Democratic candidate who is able to perhaps win in fundraising in a way that the party committees on a national level are not. You mentioned how you don't have the cash advantage on Republicans. Why is it so much harder for Democrats to raise money through their national infrastructure?
1: Well, I will say that we did have a record-breaking third quarter. We raised $202 million, which is nothing to sneeze at by any means. That being said, Republicans led by Donald Trump, President Donald Trump, are transactionalizing elections. This is not a talking point. They really are opening up their floodgates in ways that we as Democrats just are not. That's why we back campaign finance reform fairly aggressively. So we don't get as much money coming into these big party committees. Our candidates do a lot better, which in a lot of ways, and this is getting into the nitty-gritty of campaigning, is a little bit better for us because they get to buy that ad time, which annoys everyone as they're trying to watch football, at lower rates than we do. So we love to see our candidates out fundraising the Republicans, and it also does show a momentum on the ground.
0: Final moment with you, Lauren. What's your biggest worry in the final stage here? What's the October surprise?
1: The October surprise is the polling wrong, right? We've had this conversation over and over this cycle. I will say that our private polling, which we have a lot of faith in and has consistently proven accurate.
0: It matches public polling?
1: Is matching public polling, so feeling there. But you always are worried that the ground game isn't going to get the people you need out to vote.
2: Is there a single state you're worried most about?
1: No, I'm actually fairly confident about a lot of these states. We're going to win New Hampshire, we're going to win Michigan, and we're going to win Maine.
2: All right, we'll leave it on that note. Lauren, please stay in touch as we're in the final 4-week stretch here. Lauren French of Senate Majority PAC, appreciate your time. And a state she mentioned, Maine, is seeing record energy bills, putting the already drama-filled fight for the Senate there on fire. We'll preview tonight's face-off between incumbent Republican Susan Collins and Democratic nominee Troy Jackson as the battle for control of Congress heats up. That's up next on Balance of Power on Bloomberg TV.

0: only on Bloomberg.
1: It's Balance of Power on Bloomberg TV and radio. Alongside Kaylee Lyons, I'm Joe Matthew, as we point you to Maine, where the pivotal Senate race in the Pine Tree State is heating up as both major candidates take the debate stage in just over an hour. A new Marist poll out today showing Democrat Troy Jackson with a 4-point lead over Republican Senator Susan Collins among registered voters just outside the margin of error. And tonight, they're on stage together. The two face off in their first televised debate in a race that could help to shape the balance of power, of course, in the Senate. Many see this as a must-win for Democrats. Joining us now, Bloomberg's Boston bureau chief, Brooke Sutherland. This is the first of a series of debates, Brooke, which is encouraging because some races are seeing none at all. A lot of people in New England right now are making decisions on whether to go with a full tank or a half tank of heating oil. It's time to lock in prices, Brooke. Is affordability issue number one?
2: I think it is. I mean, and obviously this is an issue that is dominating this midterm election season nationally, but the price pressures in Maine are particularly acute. Starting with heating oil, we've seen prices jump to a record in Maine, and it would now cost about $1,500 to fill up your standard heating oil tank. And oftentimes that does need to be replenished several times this winter. I am here in Boston. It is starting to get chilly at night. I can tell you those heating costs are very, very top of mind for people living in New England. And this is a major pain point. And of course, Troy Jackson has tried to tie Susan Collins to some of Donald Trump's more unpopular policies, particularly the war in Iran, which is helping to drive some of this spike in energy costs. But it is not just energy. It is also housing, which again is a problem nationally. But in Maine, you've seen a huge influx of newcomers, and that's driving really unprecedented growth in housing prices in this state as people come seeking that laid-back Maine lifestyle and coastal living. And you're seeing that not just in the cities like Portland, but in more rural areas of Maine as well, including in the county where both Susan Collins and Troy Jackson grew up, where you're seeing prices jump, by 50% in some of those areas. And so this is, you know, very, very top of mind for all of the Mainers that we've talked to in our reporting on this election.
3: Well, and so if costs are driving it, talk about the costs of running campaign ads in Maine in these various media markets. Brooke, how much money has already been invested and how much money is expected in these final weeks?
2: There's been a significant amount of money invested here, and Collins does have a meaningful advantage over Troy Jackson when it comes to advertising. She's getting a lot of help from Affiliated Political Action Committee, and she is running these ads that are really slamming Jackson over high costs as well. As you remember, he was the former Senate president in Maine, and she is blaming him for higher property taxes, saying that is driving some of this housing price crunch that Mainers are feeling. And there are signs that some of that messaging is resonating with certain individuals in Maine. And I think that speaks to the fact that, you know, in a race that has had a lot of drama, we are dealing with two candidates in Maine that people are somewhat familiar with, that they know have a track record in Maine. And that's really sort of what they're going to be voting on here.
3: All right, Bloomberg's Brooke Sutherland, thank you so much. And joining us now for more on the race in Maine and the races all across the map is our political panel, Democratic strategist Hannah Moldavin, Vice President of Political Communications at the Messina Group and former Deputy Communications Director for the DNC, alongside Republican strategist Lester Munson, Principal of the International Practice at BGR Group. Welcome to you both. Lester, as the Republican, I'll begin with you, because right now, at least if you go by the Marist poll, Susan Collins is down by 4 points against Troy Jackson. But Susan Collins has been underestimated before. She is a multi-term incumbent. She has successfully fended off a number of re-election challenges, but that does make her well known in the state. So what is she facing tonight on that debate stage and frankly 4 weeks from now?
4: Well, people underestimate Susan Collins all the time. I think she's kind of the poster child for independence in this country right now. I can't think of another member of Congress who shows more independence from their party. She very well represents the state of Maine. She's a known quantity. It is traditional for her to not do well in the polling up until Election Day. And then on Election Day, somehow magically, she shows up 8 or 9 points ahead of her opponent. So I think if Democrats are putting a lot of money on Maine, that it'd probably be better spent elsewhere.
1: Lester's right. Frequently undervalued, has only lost one election, I think, when she was running for governor. But this is go time now. And if you read the polls, there's momentum for Democrats. If you were advising Troy Jackson tonight, people are voting right now in Maine. Early voting is underway. What should be his message that would turn the tide?
0: Right now, Troy Jackson needs to do whatever he can to tie Susan Collins to Donald Trump. And I think you'll try to see him do that. And it's not a stretch because her voting record, which he will probably say tonight, is 96% of the time, Susan Collins is voting with Donald Trump. Another very important marker is that 8 years ago today, Susan Collins voted to confirm Brett Kavanaugh as a Supreme Court justice, where she said she wouldn't vote for a Supreme Court justice that would overturn Roe, and then that happened. I would expect tonight for Troy Jackson to remind Susan Collins of this and remind the voters and talk about how even if she might tell you that she is for you Mainers and independence and independent voice, she really is a Republican that votes with Donald Trump and her party 96% of the time. So I think Troy Jackson should continue to do that and come off as authentic, which he is.
5: Well, Maine is one thing, and this is definitely going to be an interesting one to watch. But we have a number of ratings changes I want to run through with you guys today. First, you have the crystal ball over at UVA Center for Politics, talking about the United States Senate here, moving Alaska from toss-up to leans Democratic. You also see South Carolina moving from safe Republican to likely Republican. And Lester, this is on the same day that we learned that the Senate Leadership Fund is sending $5 million to South Carolina to shore up Darlene Graham. Is there actually a chance that this bright red state flips?
4: I don't think so. $5 million is not really that much money in the scheme of things today, which sounds kind of crazy.
5: But to the point you were making earlier, it's money that could be spent elsewhere.
4: Yeah, that's fair. I think as your one of your earlier reports noted, Republicans have quite a bit of campaign cash, and they're moving it around in the most efficient way possible to win some of these races. There's no doubt they have an uphill race. This is the sixth year of us having Trump as president. It's much easier for the Democrats in this environment. That's just how our system works. Barack Obama saw that in 2014. George W. Bush saw it in 2006. This is a tough time for the party in power under any circumstances. Frankly, I think the Republicans are doing better than they're getting credit for. Mm-hmm. There is some good news on the economy. You know, our poverty level is at an all-time low. Unemployment numbers are pretty good, even though we have some cost issues on the energy side. And I think the president is doing a lot of work. We'll see if it's effective or not, to drive out his base voters. This is going to be a turnout election. It's going to be who shows up at the polls. No one's trying to persuade people in the middle. They're trying to persuade their base voters to get out there and vote either early or on election day.
1: Hannah, I don't know if you think things are starting to feel a little frothy for Democrats when we're talking about flipping Kansas, South Carolina. A lot of Democrats, though, do believe Texas is actually in reach this time, thanks to James Talrico, and what I keep hearing is a poor choice in candidates with Ken Paxton. He's not John Cornyn, obviously. If James Talrico wins this race, though, some of this credit, and maybe a lot of the credit, has to go to his social media team, which has been churning out videos on a regular basis, including one today, that's seizing on the headlines, what they say are the scandals surrounding Ken Paxton, for a new idea called Scanduel. Listen and watch. You'll see what we mean.
6: Looking to bet on which shameful Ken Paxton scandal will surface next? Then download Scanduel, the only betting app where you can parlay Ken Paxton offering a plea deal to a pedophile with Ken Paxton voting to protect puppy abusers and get paid because he did both of those things. Bet the over-under on how much money Ken has made from the cell phone tower he controls on the grounds of a hospital where he served on the board of directors.
7: Scanduel.
6: Here's a tip. Always bet that he did the thing, even if it's as outlandish as evading a process server's attempt to deliver a subpoena to his front door by fleeing his home in a getaway car driven by his wife.
7: Too fast, too scandalous.
6: So download Scanduel today and multiply your net worth by 7,000%, like Ken did while in public office. Gambling problem? Call Ken Paxton, who's looking for like-minded people to work with on his next Scanduel.
1: Wow, Talrico for Texas. Okay, I'm guessing that's not going on TV.
4: Why didn't they call it Scamduel?
1: Scamduel.
4: That's a missed opportunity, if you ask me. I would have changed the end to an end.
1: Wouldn't play on the word scandal, I guess, as they were trying to.
4: Scamduel.
1: Are we having too much fun here, or is this actually what
8: it takes to win.
0: I think it's incredible, right? And we're seeing
8: it's
0: that.
8: It's incredible how?
0: It's incredible because it's really clever. We all sat here laughing at it because it was based in truth, based in these facts that we want to hit the message that Ken Paxton is full of scandal, that even if you're a Republican or independent in Texas, it is okay to not vote for the Republican for Senate and governor. But on another side of things, I think we have to give credit to just James Tallarico as a candidate and the movement that we're seeing with him. Through this post, who is it targeting? Well, I don't know. Young men are the ones that are up making parlay bets, and you know, I do a little bit of sports stuff, but I think that's mostly targeted to young men, which is a voting block the Democrats need to turn out. And so we're seeing James Tallarico's campaign trying to target some of those different demographics. Look at the Latino vote in Texas, which Trump did really well with in the presidential election, which we're seeing numbers float incredibly back to the Democrats there. And I think something interesting from the primary turnout is we saw primary turnout levels for the Paxton, for the Paxton and Tallarico race at levels similar to Obama era levels. We haven't seen that for Democrats again since Obama. And so this is enthusiasm that we're seeing. I think it is going to be an enthusiasm election, to Lester's point earlier. And Tallarico in Texas is doing everything he can to get people excited about the campaign and out there.
5: Well, Trump wants to get his base excited in Texas as well, which is why he's making a second trip in the span of a week there tomorrow. He'll be in San Antonio. Lester, interestingly, while he's going to try to rally support for Ken Paxton, Greg Abbott, the Republican governor of Texas, who is also in a tough reelection race right now, is not going to be in attendance. What does that say to you?
4: Well, I think that race has now gotten spicier because the Senate race is so close. And I do think it's a toss-up at this point. And for all of the baggage that Mr. Paxton brings to the race, I think Mr. Tallarico kind of brings his own flaws as a candidate. Some of his values on social issues are not where most Texans are. Mm-hmm. And the Republicans are pounding him on that issue. And they do have a ton of money to spend on TV. So I think this one is still very much up in the air as to who
8: should Abbott be going, though, or is he avoiding him on purpose just to come back around?
4: I don't think Abbott needs to convince Trump voters that he's the right guy. He might actually be playing a slightly more nuanced game here.
8: Got to ask you guys about the ads, the taxpayer ads. Mm. Well, they were PSAs last time we heard. Now the president's calling them ads in this Truth Social post. So we're going with ads. These were MAGA campaign ads that are now running nationwide. You saw them during the football game or during SNL with taxpayer money. The president on Truth Social slamming Democrats on this. The radical left, he says, was upset. So he's going to cover it with MAGA Inc. money. So are they ads or PSAs?
0: I think we know they're ads. He said they were ads. We even see folks like John Thune in the Senate saying, oh, I agree with the message, but maybe they should be paid with different money. And I think when you're an American sitting at home trying to figure out how you're going to pay your bills, looking at taxpayer dollars being spent for political ads by the president is a real slap in the face. And when we're looking at corruption as a big theme in this election, this is grade A corruption that people can point to their own dollars that are being spent for, and I think it pisses people off.
8: Should he pay the money back for the first flight of those ads?
4: Yes.
8: Yeah. All right.
4: Yeah. Not a good idea to use taxpayer dollars.
5: But what do you make, Lester, of him backing down on this in the first place? He responded to criticism here. Like,
4: well,
5: you don't want me to use taxpayer money. I'll use my own.
4: It is a little discordant to complain about the criticism and then adopt the recommendation of the criticism. I find it odd. I think they just shouldn't have done it in the first place. It was a mistake.
8: Fascinating. Maybe we put it behind us. Lester Munson, great to have you back. Hannah Moldavin, you as well. Great panel. And thank you both for the insights. Coming up on Balance of Power, suspected Iranian terror plot on British soil. What it could mean for the security of U.S. forces overseas when we speak with retired Air Force General Charles Wald next on Balance of Power, only on Bloomberg TV and radio.

0: We have a problem with base protection that is not being addressed. And what's concerning is how quickly we remove those B1 assets from Fairford. If we can't protect assets, we need a bigger conversation because we're exposed globally.
1: It's Balance of Power on Bloomberg TV and radio. Alongside Kaylee Lyons, I'm Joe Matthew in Washington. We spoke earlier with Heather Conley there of the American Enterprise Institute, who sounded the alarm on the security risks facing U.S. troops deployed across the globe. Base protection. As just today, new developments in a potential terror plot that led the U.S. to move its B-1 bombers out of Britain, resonating here in Washington and around the world. As London police make a new arrest, taking a 22-year-old man into custody in connection with a suspected Iranian plot targeting a key U.S. airbase. It's the seventh arrest overall, as U.S. officials say the suspected plot involved a potential Iranian drone attack on RAF Fairford. Meantime, dueling narratives playing out in Washington as the president tells reporters that threats made the Pentagon move the bombers out, while Secretary of State Marco Rubio characterized the move as routine. Joining us now for more on this as we learn more, retired Air Force General Charles Wald, former deputy commander of U.S. European Command. General, it's great to have you back with us on Bloomberg TV and radio. Reporting in the New York Times suggests the B-1s took off without their air-to-air refuelers even being prepared to accompany them across the ocean back home. What do you make of this accelerated evacuation? Is this protocol?
2: I'm kind of a little bit confused at this talk about it being accelerated. I mean, this event happened quite a while ago now, probably about 10 days. They have arrested the seventh person, as you mentioned. It's not unusual to have threats against equipment or air bases or even military bases writ large around the world. These bombers are ready to go at a moment's notice. They sit alert for nuclear alert at times. They aren't there in England sitting nuclear alert right now. But if they can get airborne pretty quickly, they don't need to drag their refuelers with them. We have refuelers around the world. So I think it's being depicted a little bit out of context. But, yeah, I think it's a pretty smart idea they leave there. They don't have to fly out of the U.K. And if you've got seven crazy jihadists that are willing to commit suicide, they're going to do everything they can to do that. So it's probably a good idea to have them leave. They can fly from the United States if they need to.
3: So it doesn't give you any pause, General, the notion that this base could have been vulnerable to an attack like this that inspired them to depart when they did, especially as this is not in the Middle East. We're talking about a base in the United Kingdom that still apparently was at risk enough, at least, to warrant this.
2: Yeah. No, I think it's valid. I think the concern is valid, and I think your question is valid, but I was in the military 36 years. I was a base commander or a wing commander several times. And one of the things we were rated on was force protection and how we took care of our people and our bases. And, the commanders take it very seriously. You can't stop everything, although in this case, I'm not sure what they were up to. I think it was a kind of a dry run to do something more, but they were definitely up to no good. But no, I don't think there's any real change. I think every day you've seen some of the bases in the Middle East be attacked by Iran. The Iranians will do anything right now. Their backs are against the wall. They're a wounded animal. Think about it. The real is 2.5 billion reals per dollar. Their economy is dying. So the IRGC, the Iranian Revolutionary Guard Corps, is really in a tough spot right here, and they're going to do anything they can to discredit the United States, make people in America worry that, just like you're reporting, this sounds like we up and ran. The United States didn't up and run. The B-2s are in a safe spot, and they'll be back to bomb.
1: The officials who spoke with the Washington Post say they believe the plot was loosely modeled on the attack that Ukraine unleashed on Russia last year when it smuggled drones deep into Russia and managed to inflict great damage. If this is the threat of the moment, General, do we need to do a better job hardening our bases, protecting them from specifically from drone swarms?
2: Yeah, they, you know, this was three vans and five or six people, now seven, with drums of empty drums that probably would have held fertilizer or something that blows up. But yeah, I think there's a big push in the United States, and you probably read about it, Joe and Kaylee both, about sure. drone detection and protection. They're doing it at the southern border, the border protection is. That is a huge issue in the military from a command and control and research and development standpoint. The Israelis are very good at it. They have a thing called Iron Beam that uses a laser to shoot drones down. So, yeah, the drone threat has grown. It's pretty creative. The Ukrainians have demonstrated great creativity in how they use them. The United States military is paying a lot of attention to that, and it's a real threat, and I think we're doing pretty good at addressing it.
3: Well, and as we address drone threat as it pertains to the war in the Middle East, drones are, of course, actively being used by Ukraine in its fight against Russia, in many cases targeting Russian refineries, something that President Trump has suggested needs to stop for diesel prices to come down. Is there an example being set by Ukraine that the U.S. needs to be following here in terms of not only using this technology to our benefit, but defending against it?
2: Absolutely, yes. I think, you know, necessity is a mother of invention. And the Ukrainians, I was in the Ukraine right after the Russians took the Crimea. The Ukrainians are tough people. They're proud people. They're being threatened hugely. And they've got some very, very, very creative, smart military folks that are doing planning. And we can learn a lot from it. I think Putin, you know, obviously he's hadn't done very well. You lose 30,000 troops, either killed or maimed every month. Eventually that wears on you. And the Ukrainians are fighting for their life. And I think before it's all said and done, I think they could even potentially get Crimea back. So I'm a big Ukrainian fan. I think they're doing great. And I think they're doing 10 times better from a standpoint of leadership and creativity than the Russians are.
1: I want to ask you about something a little bit off the radar here in general, but something I'm guessing you can weigh in on, and that's a potential labor action at RTX, of course, one of the most important old line defense contractors, negotiations, collective bargaining, getting underway right now. But knowing how many contracts this company is getting and how the Pentagon wants to ramp up the manufacturing of every kind of missile that we need to replenish, including defensive interceptors that RTX is known so well for. Do you worry that something like a labor action could derail that plan?
2: Yeah, it's always a threat, but there is the president has authority to put people back to work for the defense of the nation. If he has to do that, he'll do it. But we'll see how it plays out. But I think, it's a labor union. They're looking at making more money, and they know that there's a lot of pressure to continue the work. I think there'll be a compromise. I don't think they're going to go out and stop making Patriots. There are other people that make Patriots parts and things as well. So, but yeah, we should be concerned and watch it and make sure it doesn't stop.
3: All right, General, thank you so much for joining us here on Balance of Power. That's retired Air Force General Charles Wald. Appreciate your time. And, of course, we got more important conversations coming up tomorrow, Joe. We're going to have quite a show in the 5 p.m. hour on the Wednesday edition. We're going to be joined by Republican Senator Tom Tillis of North Carolina, who, of course, is retiring and is out with a new book on how to lose friends and antagonize presidents. We'll speak with Democratic Senator Chris Coons of Delaware as well. And Brett McGurk, also out with a book. He, of course, is former deputy assistant to President Biden and coordinator at the National Security Council. He was charged with the effort to get the Israeli hostages that were taken by Hamas home in the aftermath of October 7th. And of course, we're marking that sober anniversary, October 7th, tomorrow.
1: Yeah, it's kind of hard to believe. Following our conversation with the former Secretary of State, Antony Blinken, I'll be deeply curious to hear his stories from that actual day and that night when communications began between so many nations following that terrible tragedy. But you're right, it's going to be a who's who tomorrow. And it'll be interesting to sit down with the YOLO Senator, Tom Tillis, with the book that is resonating this week and the language he used in his interaction. meetings with the president, something that you won't want to miss.
3: Yep, so make sure to join us tomorrow. We'll have more to talk about, too, with the president apparently going to talk to Russia's Vladimir Putin about the pneumonic plague, with further details coming tomorrow, a trip to Texas as well. We'll get into all of that. In the meantime, have a good evening. Thanks for joining us on Bloomberg TV.

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1: I'm going to make this so good that you're going to be like, yo, I'm turning my radio onto this in the car. 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
2: 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Today, we're using that perspective to explore a much bigger question. As entertainment becomes increasingly decentralized, what still matters? All I know is that you do, my man. So great to have you on the show.
1: Oh, my God.
2: Thank you very much for being here.
1: Thank you.
2: The Bronx.
1: All day?
2: All day. Tell us how Kid Mero became Kid Mero.
1: First of all, shout out to Ian. You know what I'm saying? Because this guy, talking about who decides what goes where, he is one of the more talented people in that area of deciding what goes where, who does what, you know, who gets a shot at this, da-da-da-da-da.
2: Thank you.
1: But going back to me, which I love to talk about, Dominican kid growing up in the Bronx, first generation, entertainment is not really a viable career path. You know what I'm saying? So if you want to make it that, you really got to show, you know, I always say your elders, because it's not just your parents. It's like your uncles, your aunts, your grandparents. Like, everybody's like, ah, man, get out of here. Oh, yeah, podcast. Oh, you're a radio man, whatever. Be a doctor. Be a lawyer. You know what I'm saying? Like, get a real job. So growing up, I always like, even as a kid, like, it's crazy to say, but like, being first generation, like, you grow up so fast and you're taught these lessons very early.
2: Yep.
1: Like, I recently spoke with Eddie Wong and we like commiserated on this thing of like, when you're a first generation kid, your parents like they place this kind of weight on you where it's just like, yo, if you can't, especially like as men,
2: yeah,
1: if you can't provide a living, like in a soft life for your wife and your kids, what are you doing?
2: Right.
1: You know what I mean? So there's that pressure of that. But to me, like, you know, pressure creates diamonds. So when I was a little kid, I would just hit my uncles and my dad and whoever was in the living room playing dominoes, listening to like salsa. I would like, yo, listen, y'all, I know you guys are engaged playing a game. You're listening to music, but hey, here's my type 15 that I came up with while I was in the shower. You know what I mean? Like, and doing that and just like entertaining a group of like grumpy old men, I was like, that's probably like the hardest room I've ever had to do. You know what I mean? And I did it at like 9 years old. So
2: at 9 years old, was it like observational comedy or was it like very much about like your family, like kind of what they were used to? Or was it, did you feel like it was bigger than that?
1: It was like a little kind of combination of both, but very, very, very much leaning more towards observation.
2: Yeah.
1: Cause it's like they would laugh at themselves. Like I would do an impression of my uncle that would he was like the drunk uncle that would fall asleep. So then my dad would be like, hey, papi, do impression of your uncle Diego. When we in party, he's thinking, God, what he do? And I'd just be like, papi, come here. Let me see your hand. Because my uncle always, he used to always tell me, yo, you need to be a pitcher or a boxer. He's like, you got long hands and you got long arms. You got big hands.
2: Yeah.
1: He's like, well, papi, you're so tall and, you know, and you have a big hand. And when you, if you was a pitcher, and you will flop. So then like
2: traditional Dominican
1: of super
2: aspirational outcome.
1: Right. So yeah. I'm like, I'm imitating that. And they're like, wow. They're like all dying laughing. So I'm like, I was like, there's some power in this. You know what I mean? Cause most of the time, if I'm speaking as a child, nobody's listening to me.
2: Yeah.
1: I don't care what I got to say. I'm just like a kid in the room of grown men. You don't matter. But doing that and like commanding their attention made it feel like, oh, okay. I matter. You know what I mean? And that went kind of like hand in hand with like the graffiti stuff. Cause Mero is not like a stage name that I made up.
2: Right.
1: I've been writing it since 95, 96. So some people know me as like graffiti Mero. Some people know me as like Mero from In Front of the Building. Some people know me as the kid Mero from, Bodega Boys and Vice and Showtime and this and that and Hot 97, da, da, da. Richie Light.
2: How much of all of that, what you're known for, do you think is a function of timing? When I say timing, I'm like, there was a moment where like graffiti was a subculture. Then it became like reviled, like from a vandalism perspective.
1: Yeah.
2: And then at some point it became embraced as high art. And like, you were kind of there, like at that point.
1: Yeah.
2: So it's like, how much of like, was timing part of getting a reputation for doing stuff like that?
1: It was, I don't want to say like integral, like it would have failed if it wasn't for this, but it just lent more, cause people now they want real, they want like authentic people. They don't want like, you know, they might act like they want packaged stuff or like very polished stuff, but what they want is, they don't want like messy either. They want, like we were talking about this off mic, like they want polished realism.
2: Yeah.
1: You know what I'm saying? Like they want you to be yourself, but they want you to be yourself in a way that's like, you know,
2: stands out from everybody.
1: Right. It stands out from everybody else. It's like, yo, you can tell that this guy worked on this, on his craft or whatever. He's not just around, just doing whatever. There's like intent with what he's doing. So I like, once I realized that, I was just like, okay, I really do this graffiti. Like I still do, allegedly. Like if you see Mero out there, you know what I mean? And it's a new graffiti. It's another guy that is like a huge fan of mine.
2: Like the other Spider-Man.
1: Yeah, exactly. Yeah. You know, it's Spider Cuts from Side Talk. Yeah, it's him. But like doing that, like you said, like the timing was perfect because I remember doing like the ad campaign, like the kind of the rollout for the Vice talk show. And one of the spots was I'm doing graffiti while he looks out for me. So that was just like, I'm like, yo, and in the spot, I'm like, yo, guerrilla marketing, yo.
2: But you mentioned Vice, but like at what point between graffiti and comedy did you realize that the comedy was the thing that you would really be known for?
1: For me, it was like not being able to keep up with certain graffiti guys. Like, you know, graffiti is a competitive sport.
2: Yeah.
1: And in the 90s, it was a contact sport.
2: Yeah.
1: So like, I'm out here doing my thing. You know what I mean? And I'm like, I think I'm killing it. I'm like, yo, I'm over here. I'm all over the Bronx. I'm in like uptown. I'm in Harlem, this, that. But there's other guys who are doing it like at a way bigger, faster, more like insane kind of clip.
2: Was that a living?
1: Yeah. And it was like, this guy, Mister.
2: Yeah.
1: Like, who called in, like, in the first week, talk about a full circle moment, called in on my first week at Hot 97. Yeah. And he was the reason, shout out to Mister, man. Love you, my boy. Like, he probably was one of the main reasons I was like, all right, man, listen, I'm going to be funnier than I am going to be all city-er.
2: Right.
1: You know what I mean? Yeah. So, cause every day, man, like, comedy was something that just kind of came naturally. Graffiti did too, but like, graffiti is like, I don't say there's more work involved, but there's definitely more danger. There's definitely more risk involved.
2: Right.
1: There's a lot more variables where it's like, this could go left real fast, as opposed to comedy. Comedy, if you go on,

0: was there anything in your life that prepared you not just for the performance of comedy, but better prepared you for the writing?
1: Big shout out to my mom, because she would punish me, not by whooping my ass, but by going, making me go up to my grandmother's apartment and getting like this big ass Funk and Wagnalls dictionary and being like, yo, open up A and like get into these words and like read them and define them and write them in a sentence. Cause she was a teacher. Yeah. So like nowadays they call that like corporal punishment in school. Right. Like if you're like, yo, you have to write these definitions and sentences 100 times. Like that's crazy. But it made me love reading.
0: Yeah.
1: And if you love reading, eventually you're going to be like, I want to write my own thing.
0: Right.
1: So it became kind of like, not easy, but like another, like I was saying before, like comedy kind of came naturally. So like the writing process came naturally too, because I'm like, listen, if something is funny when you read it on a page, it's going to be even funnier when you perform it. Because when you're reading it on the page, you're just reading it.
0: Yep.
1: If I'm performing it, I can like give you physical expression. I can emote what I'm saying. Like there's more like things that I can add to it to combine, you know, like the literal comedy on the page and like the physical aspect of it. But to me, it's like, okay, focus in on the writing because you love to read, you love to write, and you love to make people laugh. Combine all of those. So make something that you're gonna wanna write, that you're gonna wanna read, that you know is gonna make people laugh. So when you do an audiobook, that hit like crack. Right.
0: So you were in the blog era too. So yeah, like you started doing this as, on Blogspot,
1: yeah.
0: Right? And so it's like, and at what point do you, because look, there was a time when everyone had a blog, just like everyone has a pod.
1: 100%.
0: Everyone had a blog, right? And so what made yours either stand out to audience or made you feel like you were onto something that could be, that could turn into what's next?
1: I'll be real with you, Ian, like the people reading it.
0: Yeah.
1: You know what I'm saying? Cause like I would look at like the counter, like I, you know, my basic, my super basic HTML skills, right. I put like a visitor counter on my.
0: Right.
1: And I'd go
0: with
1: in
0: your
1: there.
0: MySpace top six next
1: right, yeah, exactly. Yeah. So I would go in there after like a week of writing a piece or whatever, and it'd be like, yo, this was visited 528 times. And I'm like, all right, man. Like, but then 28 of those people are like, you know, Anthony Bourdain, rest in peace, like Wale, you know what I mean? Like Sam Sifton from the New York Times, guys like John Caramanica, shout out to John. Like this like the most random assortment of people. And I'm like, damn, I'm like, this is hitting like every demo, every corner. And I'm like, why? And the why is, bro, you're just being yourself.
0: Right.
1: You're closing every blog post with like, y'all, I hate y'all. I write because I like writing. I'm broke. Like, if you really with me and if you really like what I'm writing, like PayPal me money to buy weed because I don't have any disposable income. You know what I'm saying? Like, I'm a paraprofessional at a public school in New York City in the Bronx. I am making no money. So help. You know what I mean? Like, it was just like, it was just cathartic, bro. Like, I would get to work an hour before I had to punch in. And like, I'd spend that hour just kind of like spinning my wheels and like writing. Yeah. You know what I mean?
0: I remember reading that and like thinking like, again, I was also younger at the time, but like, I'm like, this guy's talented. Like, this guy's talented. Like, who's going to give him that shot? Did somebody give you that shot or did you take it and so, just keep taking shots?
1: So this is the other thing too about growing up. You know, first generation and growing up in the Bronx, it's like, you believe that you can do certain things,
0: yeah.
1: Right? But only some people are like delusional enough to be like, yo, I'm going to take this all the way to the top. I'm going to be the next Eddie Murphy. You know what I mean? And it's like, I had a little bit of that in me, but I also had the mentality of, yo, fam, like, this is like a side gig. You know what I mean? Like, this will never be like your bread and butter. Like, stay on the path that you're on as an educator. And just use this as like a side hustle, whatever, you know, so you can buy name brands there.
0: Right.
1: But it didn't feel like, I think, and that was freeing in a way, right? Because yeah. It was just like, I'm not depending on this to pay my bills. Like, you know what I mean? Like, if somebody does PayPal me, I put like an Amazon wish list on my, like, I was a porn star.
0: Yeah.
1: Like, and people ended up buying from it. Like, I got like all my kids' Octonauts toys came from like random people in like Iowa. You know what I'm saying? So, and Jason Musan, shout out to Jason Musan. Like, you know, it like, so for me, it was like, okay, the moment that I was like, oh, was, I'll never forget this. It was, I don't have an email. I don't have, for more information, contact.
0: Right.
1: Like now it's
0: here's
1: like,
0: my representation link in
1: right.
0: bio.
1: Like, yes. It's like, yo, hit a PY at, right. you know what I mean? Like, Yanez at victorylight.nyc. It was none of that. It was just like, people leaving comments.
0: Yeah.
1: So a guy leaves a comment and he's like, hey, have you ever written for TV before? And I was just like, no, but if, like, I know it pays money, so I will. Right. And I was like, nah, this guy's gotta be, but like, he left his email and the at was at comedycentral.com. So I was like, oh. And at that time, I'm like a huge fan of stand-up. I'm a huge fan of like old stand-up, new stand-up, everything that's going on now, the past stuff. I'm like,

0: I was just like, okay, like, this guy's for real because his email is for real. Like, there's no, you know what I mean? Like, you can't right. make up an at Comedy Central.
1: Right.
0: Like,
1: it's legitimate. You can't write spoof that.
0: Right. So I was just like, okay. So I hit the guy up and he comes back and he's just like, yo, love your stuff. Love Victory Light. You know what I'm saying? Can you write, we're staffing writers for a sketch show that we're about to drop like in the fall. Can you send us like some examples of your stuff?
1: Yeah.
0: You know, like that's not just like, you know, blog stuff, like sketches. And I was like, okay, no doubt. So I sent in three. One was like a flipping NASCAR on its head, because at that point there was like no people of color at all involved in NASCAR. This is pre-Michael Jordan.
1: Right.
0: You know what I'm saying? Pre-Bubba Wallace. So I was like, yo, black NASCAR was just like black and Latino, like drivers and sponsors was just like Newport, Goya, like Sasson, you know what I mean? Like yes. Bacardi, the Bacardi car, right. You know what I'm saying? So that was one of them. Yeah. At the time, I don't know if you remember, the NBA was running like, the NBA Cares.
1: Oh, ads, yeah, of course.
0: Where it was like Tim Duncan in a blue polo building houses in Curacao.
1: Two big basketballs that, right. Yes.
0: So I made one of that, like I spoofed that where it was just like, hey, like, you know, I'm so-and-so point guard for the New York Knicks. And, you know, it's hard for parents out there, especially single parents. So I support single mothers. And then you zoom out and I'm at like Sue's Rendezvous, like throwing mad money in the air. Then the third one was just like talking about like situational kind of like, you know, life observational stuff. I remember being at my man Salzo's crib, shout out to Salzo, and playing Scrabble with a bunch of weed heads. It's like, just, bro, you could barely see through the smoke in there.
1: Right.
0: Like, we're in a basement apartment. Everybody got a blunt. Like, and we're playing Scrabble, of all things. Like, there's two guys in the corner playing PlayStation 1.
1: And you have an advantage reading Funkin' Wagnalls.
0: Hello. You know what I mean? So I also know, like, that's, Raydat is not a word. Raydat is not a word, Dom. You know what I'm saying? You have to fix that or do something different.
1: Right.
0: But, like, nobody said anything except me. So we just keep going around. So he plays the word Raydat. R-A-D-A-T. Guy after him plays off the D-A-O. Like, and right, and puts the word noder, N-O-D-E-R. I'm like, both of those things are not real words. Who's gonna call this out? Nobody called it out. So I was just like, yo, you know what? This is crazy, bro. Raydat Noder? That sounds like a cornerback from Miami, bro. Like, you know what I'm saying? Like Raydat Noder, the U. You know what I'm saying? So I was like, I worked that into a sketch, sent it in.
1: Yeah.
0: Right? I get back email being like, yo, we love this stuff, but it's really raw. It's kind of like, you know, NC-17 in a way for like, you know, for what we're trying to do. That show ended up being Key and Peele.
1: Yeah.
0: You know what I mean? So I was just like, oh, like if I'm good enough to write, you know what I mean? Or at least get in the room or get like an at bat, right? To do this, I got something here. You know what I mean?
1: Yeah, so that's especially kinda, on that show, I'm like Keegan like wrote this great book, by the way, shout out to Keegan, like about the history of comedy, the history of stand-up, which fantastic book that he wrote with his wife. To be in that room had to feel like, I mean, even at the time, just for the start, you probably feel like it was something special.
0: This is coming from a kid that has no ties to the industry. Yeah. I don't know anybody that's on TV. I don't know anybody that's even in media, really. Yeah. You know what I mean? I think I had an uncle who sells like ads for like the radio and DR.
1: Right.
0: That's like the closest, you know what I'm saying? So being like not being accepted, but like being like acknowledged by like that world, I was like, all right, bet. Like, we're in there. I can make everybody in front of the building laugh, and I can make these guys in the C-suite laugh.
1: Well, that's kind of, it's funny. Like, that's what everyone chases now, except now what they're chasing is the new gatekeeper, which is the algorithm, right? So back then, you know, and by the way, this is like, you know, this is why, you know, I wanted to work with Issa so badly too. It's that you do not let anyone tell you you can't do something because the barrier to entry of doing it is so low, right? Blogging, right? Like you could just do it. Like you can do it. You can have your job and you can also do that in the hopes that the right people notice you. Now that is filtered by algorithms, mm-hmm. right? So now it's like the number of views you get on something correlates to popularity, relevance, things like that, whether it does or not. In reality is another story, but that is what people are using as a filter. But back then, the people were the filter. There were a certain number of people in charge who would say like, yes, this person has talent. Was there ever any moment where you felt like, nah, like I'm an outsider. The odds of this actually happening are none. I don't look like the people in those rooms. My background is not the same. Or did you see that as like an advantage?
0: I kind of saw it as an advantage because like,

it's like, dog, you are going into this like balls to the wall. Like, you didn't go to Juilliard. Like, this was not a plan that you had. You know what I mean? Like, this is just something that you're doing as like a side quest. If this becomes your bread and butter, bro, that's like, yo, that's like blackjack in Vegas, like three in a row. So I'm like, yeah, I'm playing with house money. So I went in there like fearlessly. You know what I'm saying? Like, I'm going to give y'all Mero, whether you like it or not. You're about to find out if you like it or not. And they ended up liking it. So, you know, I think in that case, being an outsider, and now we're seeing it politically, being an outsider helps, you know what I mean? Because it's like, you're coming with something different. There's 100 guys. I don't know why I'm thinking of Carson Daly, but like that, like style of presenter, entertainer, person versus me. You know what I mean? Which is like, yo, this guy could be here. He could be in front of the bodega. Yeah. You know what I mean? He could be my super, that guy jokes. Like, you know.

0: And with Tesla,
1: hear it first on Bloomberg.
2: Step back for a second. Look what's happened to the internet, right? Anyone can make anything. Anyone can get discovered by anyone or anything, like an algorithm, mm-hmm. right? Has that led to better entertainment or just noisier entertainment, louder entertainment?
3: I think noisier. You know what I'm saying? Because, like, I remember, like, when you get into the machine and, like, you see how it works, you're like, oh, like, okay, this is how they make the sausage. You know what I mean? And it's like, it's not exactly what you expected. You know what I mean? Like, especially now you're talking about, like, the algorithm. Like, when I got into it, you know, like, Bodega Boys was like, I don't know. I mean, like, I think this is your area of expertise, but I was like, in those, like, the early 2010s, you know what I mean? Like, I don't feel like it was as algorithm driven as it is now. It was like the just rises to the top.
2: Yes.
3: Like, it's like you said, like, it was more like democratic.
2: Well, like, it was still like water cooler conversation. Yo, did you see this? Did you see that? It was analog.
3: Right.
2: It was super analog conversations that led to the discovery of digital content.
3: Mm-hmm. And it's like, to me, it was like, okay, like, back then it was like, okay, like, there's a lot of podcasts, but there's not the saturation that there is now. You know what I'm saying? And it's like, you know, you're fighting for screens, you're fighting for eyeballs, you're doing all this stuff. But, like, as I was doing it at that time, I didn't feel that. Like, you know what I mean? Like, I was just doing it because I would see the numbers going up, like, on SoundCloud, on YouTube, whatever. And I was just like, okay. I was like, they like this. So, like, stay consistent, deliver on schedule, and it's just all going to work. And to me, that was, like, the greatest, like, indicator to me, like, yo, this whole independent thing, like, yo, go do your thing. Like, you know, use the machine as, like, a megaphone for that you're doing independently. Like, I locked into that so early in that it was just like, I was like, damn, you gotta pat yourself on the back, bro. Because, like, you were kind of looking into a crystal ball where it's just like, yo, you're not, I feel like nowadays you're not making, the media is not what's making you money.
2: Right.
3: You know what I mean? Like, you're using the media to, like, yo, buy this plant. Like, I'm the Camaro. You love me. That's Ian. You love Ian. We love this plant. You know what I'm saying? Like, yo, this plant, bro. You know what I'm saying? Like, shout out to plants.com. You know what I mean? Like, and it's, that becomes kind of like how you get paid in that field. You know what I mean? Where before it was just like, yo, I got 1 million views, bro. Like, YouTube cut me a crazy check. Like, those days, I was going to say those days are numbered. Those days are over.
2: Right.
3: You know what I'm saying? Like, and people are buying views and doing all this other kind of stuff. But I feel like back then it was less, like you said, like, it's more noisy now. You know what I mean? Like, there's more stuff. It's like going shopping at Marshall's, bro. Like, you got to go through 30 racks before you find that one polo that's like, yo, this is slightly irregular, but it's
2: when
3: perfect.
2: You build a platform, and again, I think, like, one of the most fascinating things about the evolution of entertainment for me is the replacement of the business model, right? And so, like, it used to be forever that it was the entertainment industry was built upon a model of scarcity. Now it's the opposite. Now it's built on volume.
3: Mm-hmm.
2: And, you know, entered the algorithms to make sense of all of that, right? It's like, not everybody can watch everything. It's impossible to watch everything. I mean, what is it? It's like, there's more stuff uploaded every day than the amount of books that were ever written, right?
3: Sure.
2: Like, so it is, there is a lot to consume. So we need something that filters all of that for us. Now, you could argue that it's making decisions for us and what we watch and what we like, taking away our sense of agency, right? As far as what we choose. But that's part of also what makes for popular culture these days.
3: Right.
2: Right. And so getting noticed, discovered, and then platformed is still a very important thing for people. Whether you're a creator, you know, posting something on Instagram, a podcaster, you want to have that acknowledgement that what you're

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2: So you've kind of made yourself somewhat promiscuous, like on these platforms, right? Like, so you've got like Semi Pam in Brooklyn with Mello, right? You've got the still have the Victory Light podcast, right? And now you've got Hot 97 in the morning, right? So this is iconic New York radio show. Like, this is it. This is the pinnacle of radio in New York City for the people who know.
3: Dog, we're both Knicks fans.
2: Yes.
3: We both cried game five.
2: Yes.
3: We both suffered for decades waiting for them to win a chip. Yes. When I was approached and offered this job, there was never a list of people, by the way. There was never like a competitive, yo, you're going to go against this guy? You got to rehearse? No.
2: Yep.
3: I was doing a corporate gig, and the guy who was the director of content or whatever, talent, yada, yada, saw me do like a tight five at an 11:99 like union thing at like nine in the morning. And I had crying, laughing into their eggs. You know what I mean? So it's just like, I felt like, you know what I mean? Like one of those like casino acts where it's just like lounge singer guy.
2: Yeah.
3: I was like, whatever, man, it's going to pay the bills. It's going to pay the Don Bosco tuition.
2: Right.
3: You know what I'm saying? Like, let's just go get this bag. But that led to homie seeing me on stage and being like, oh, okay. This guy's like quick on his feet. He's personable. Like he's talking to the crowd. Like he's doing crowd work in this like weird kind of like corporate-y type of environment. What could this guy do when we take like those, you know, those guardrails off? Like let's see what this guy can do. So I think that like was, that felt like, bro, like, I feel like Alvarado, bro, because it's like, yo, I'm from here. I grew up here. I grew up on this. And it's just like,
4: with the seventh pick in the NBA draft, the New York Knicks select the kid Merrill from Walking Down the Street University in the Bronx. I'm like, oh,
3: like I'm standing up. I hug you.
2: Right.
3: I'll dap my brother up. We do the, you know what I mean? Piss me up, bro. That's what it felt like. So to me, it's just like, and it's really, it's dope because it reminds me of when people kind of not rebelled against, but you know, streaming became like the way that people consume music. And you had like hipsters in like Williamsburg going to Rough Trade and like buying vinyl. You know what I'm saying? Like, I'm gonna listen to on vinyl, like the streaming and the this and that. I'm gonna get the physical media. So it's like, to me, radio is kind of like a throwback to that. And like, going back to like the conversation I had with Eddie Wong, where he was just like, he started writing on Substack because it was like, yo, it feels real. You know what I mean? It feels real and tangible. And like you were saying, like there's more stuff uploaded every day than every book that's ever been written, because all those books had to be like intentional, bro. Like you had to be like, yo, I gotta have a good idea. Then I gotta write well. You know what I mean? I gotta have like good prose or whatever.
2: Gotta
3: get a publisher. You know what I'm saying? I gotta go up there with Ian and cause he understands me and like have him translate to this suit. You know what I mean? Like why this matters and why this is valuable. Yeah. You know what I mean? Like clothes for me. You know what I mean? Cause I could write this, but I'm like selling it to you like is a different skill set. So there's all these moving parts, but you know, I always felt like, you know, the radio thing takes you back to like that old school vibe of like, yo, appointment. Like, this is not just like, yo, a la carte whenever I want, like whatever. Like, this is, I'm going to make this so good that you're going to be like, yo, I'm turning my radio onto this in the car. Like, I'm not, even though I have this futuristic car with a touchscreen and all that, I'm going to hit the FM button on the touchscreen and rock out with my guy on the way to work, you know?
2: So the biggest difference to me in radio versus all the other stuff that you've done, and you've done live performances like that, that's it. But doing a live show every day, how is that different than the things that got you there?
3: Bro, it's like, it's the difference is like the other stuff. I'm like, I'm going balls to the wall. Yeah. I'm pushing the envelope and I still do. You know what I mean? But it's very, it's riskier now. You know what I mean? Cause like you say the wrong thing, FCC is going to bang you over the head. You know what I mean? For like, I didn't even know. I'm not a radio guy, but shout out to Shiny Culture. Shout out to Mia Bell, my co-host on the show. Like they were like, fam, if you let an F-bomb go, like that's 100 bands, like in this certain hour or whatever. So I'm like, yikes. I was like, and if you get one of those, it's like, bruh, you're going to be coaches. You did not play coach's decision for however long.
2: Yeah.
3: Right. So in that way, it's kind of like walking through a minefield. But But it's the most fun minefield you could ever walk through. Right. Like, if you step on a mine, like, your leg doesn't blow off. Like, you know, like, a fart sound happens or something. And, like, you know, you get fined $100.
2: Right.
3: You know?
2: Right.
3: You don't die.
2: No. You get shocked.
3: Radio,
2: which used to be called, like, the theater of the mind, right? Because you used to have to let your imagination fill in the gaps between what you heard and what you couldn't see. You can kind of see it. Like, it's almost like every radio show has that YouTube block.
3: Oh, yeah.
2: Right? Where you can tune in and actually see what's going on, go kind of behind the wall. It's like, for a lot of people, like, whether it's Hot 97 in the mornings or Breakfast Club, like, that's also, like, something they watch.
3: Yeah.
2: How has that changed, like, the show for you in the morning? And how does the station look at how it's different with you versus, you know, the host that had it prior?
3: Yeah. To me, it's like, I feel like I'm specially designed to, like, hit that mark. You know what I'm saying? Cause, like, I've been doing a digital thing and I could just, it's just hit the clutch, switch gears. You know what I mean? Like, when we're on the radio, all right, bro, you got 2 minutes and 45 seconds right. to, like, get this point across. You know what I mean? Like, we're doing the Mind of Mero segment where it's just like, yo, Mero, clear it out. ISO Mero, like, talk about what's on your mind. And then, a little call to action. Yo, if you have the talk with your children, you know what I'm saying? Like, you have teenage kids. Like, I had my 15-year-old son, you know what I mean? Had an ingrown hair. He thought was, like, you know, something that he got in a different way. And he was nervous. He asked me about it. And I said, bro, did you shave your, you know what I'm saying? Like, and this is what I'm talking about on the radio, but right. it's now I'm like, I look over and I look at the control board and it's just like bling, bling, bling, bling, bling, bling, bling, bling, bling, bling, bling. That's all people calling. Yo, what up? This is Dennis from Queens. Yo, I had the same conversation with my son. You know, he came home from a party and he's like, you know, he said it burned when he peed. So I asked him, yo, are you sexually active? And he was like, nah. So, but these are regular people. This is a guy slicing the turkey at the C-town.
2: Right. And if,

0: And I think that's part of, like, when people look at these industries and they feel like one might be like an anachronism, like, versus the other, it's...
1: I learned that word in the Funk and Wagon dictionary. Vocab God. Yeah. Hey,
0: you know, we have Teffy Pessoa as a guest on the show. And one of the things that she said was like, never to leave anything in your drafts. Right. And like that, again, is an example of removing friction from the creative process in search of the thing that's going to work.
1: Right.
0: So what do you prefer? Do you prefer to let everything fly and let the audience decide what's great? Or do you prefer to work with people who have a reputation for knowing what's great? Like, one, I guess, is objective. The other is subjective.
1: Right. I think, to put it in like basketball terms, yeah, bro, you could be like a Kobe or you could be like Tim Duncan. Like, you could get 60 points on 40 shots or you could get 30 points on, you know, much less shots. Right. Like, you could be more efficient or you could be like volume. You know what I mean? And I feel like when you're volume, your best stuff might get drowned out.
0: Yeah.
1: You know what I mean? Cause it like Instagram only has so many panels. And if you're uploading stuff every single day, every hour, every couple hours, you know, your best, what you don't know is your best, cause you put stuff out, like, as an artist, as a creator that you might like. And some stuff you might not love, but like, you know, the stuff that you might not love, everybody is like, yo, this is amazing. You're like, I thought this was like a throwaway. Right. And that's happened to me so many times, bro. Like, I said the word caucasity on Victory, like, back in like 2007.
0: Oh, the caucasity.
1: And like, got picked up and people ran with it. And I was just like, dog, that's just, I just wrote that. You know what I mean? Cause I'm like, my brain is like, I'm also a huge fan of hip hop. So I'm always putting words together and trying to, the graffiti, the hip hop makes you think in like a weird way. And, you know, putting words together to me is fun. Yeah. Like, caucasity, it's a level of audacity reserved for only the whitest white people. You know what I'm saying? Like, oh, of course I can come in here. Like, I'm John Bon Jovi Smith. You know what I mean? Like, out of here. Like, I'm getting the front seat. Yeah. You know, like, to me, it's like, both can work, but I prefer to be like, yo, let me really polish this thing before I throw it out there. You know what I'm saying? Yeah. Like, and there is some stuff that I leave in the drafts because I'm like, that's too crazy. You know what I mean? Maybe that's not for right now. Maybe that's for like 2 years from now.
0: You're across all of these platforms now, right? So like, literally, almost name a platform, you could probably find Mero there, whether it's your IP or your actual work. Yeah. When did you realize that it wasn't just how good you are at what you do, it's also you? How much did you have to like rethink life when it did?
1: It, you know, it clicked because I was just like, fam, like, you're lazy. You know what I'm saying? Like, you can't keep up a facade.
0: Right. How is that possible that you're lazy? I mean, to be everywhere, it's like, right.
1: Like, lazy in the sense of like, I can't, like, I could do voices that, yo, bro, I could be like the guy from Staten Island and say, bro, I'll drop you off on the ferry, bro. I just need a little cut, $5, bro. Come on. Meet me on Victory Boulevard, bro. I'll meet you there. So, like, I can slip in and out of those guys. Right. Like, Yesenia, bro. Like, I'm the phlebotomist from the Bronx. Hello. Like, I'm like, trained very specially to hang blood on the wall. Like, are you O positive? So, like, I could go in and out of that. But, like, if I had to be that all the time.
0: Right.
1: Bruh.
0: When I think about entertainment, I feel like it only falls into two categories now, right? There's entertainment that you make the time for. It's appointment viewing. It's Mornings of Mara, right? It's like, I do this every day. This is part of my commute. Mm-hmm. Like, if it's not there, I feel like I'm missing something. Then there's all the entertainment that you pass the time with, right? And that's all like the in-between stuff. And like, I think we're now at a point where the in-between stuff is taking as much time, if not more time, out of our day than the stuff that we actually make the time for. Yeah. If you were trying to break into this industry today, 25-year-old, like, really kid, Mero, right? Like, how would that change your approach to what you're doing? Like, would you have done anything differently had you been born at a different time?
1: I think I would have done it the same, just more diligently. Yeah. You know what I'm saying? Because, like, I already was like, yo, you're posting this on this blog, you have an idea, attack it, make it funny, do the edit right there. Like, within that hour, you got to write, edit, and publish, right? So, like, maybe, like, I think the difference would be, like, all right, we got to write, edit, and publish this today, but I'm going to be way more careful about it.
0: Right.
1: Because sometimes I'll just let it fly and be like, damn, maybe I should have took that sentence
0: out. Do you think that works against the creative process, though? Because like you think about like what works and like the history of great work. And it always comes from like a place of pain.
1: Yeah.
0: Right. A place of chaos. But now it's like everything, again, like seems to be calculated. And does that make it harder to be funny?
1: So Jason Rodriguez, who's a producer on Mornings with Mero, has this great analogy where it's just like, yo.
0: Jason's a guy.
1: Yo, shout to J-Rod, man. Yeah. Like the most lit Puerto Rican since Roberto Clemente. He made this great analogy of like, yo, when we're doing this show, we're making a pizza.
0: Yeah.
1: Right? And like the digital stuff, the Instagram, the reels, the TikToks, whatever, those are just slices. And it's up to the front of the house, which is like corporate, to sell those slices, right? Like, we're just making the pizza back here in the kitchen. Like, we don't got nothing to do with this other process. And like, to me, that like, that's a great way to explain how to create without having that like, up your process, yeah. Right? Like, oh, I have to sell this now. Like, this has to be, you can be chaotic. That's the entire pizza. So like, but if Nike wants part of that pizza, give them the slice where you don't talk about your foreskin. Like, here you go. You know what I'm saying? Like, take this. This is just as valuable as the rest of the pizza, but this one is a little bit more spicy.
0: Yep.
1: This has the spicy pepperoni on it. This is like the, you know, this is like the vegan cheese slice that's going to be easier on your stomach. So here, take it. But it's still all Mero, just

0: routine. Watch, listen, stream.
1: So like when you think about that in the context of comedy, is the short form content structure that seems to work so well on these platforms, is that a good thing for comedy?
2: I feel like a lot of like older comedians are like, oh, it's terrible for comedy. It's ruining comedy. It's right. Like, oh, just everything. It's crowd work and blah, blah, blah. And it's just like, nah, it's everybody can get to an open mic now.
1: Right.
2: You know what I'm saying? And like the open mic is the internet. And the internet's going to tell you, yo, this is cool. This sucks. You know what I mean? If you don't have media buy money, if you don't have like, again, like a connection to somebody, if your uncle doesn't work at Viacom, you know what I mean? Like you can still get in there, and if it's good, it'll get picked up.
1: So Genie comes over to you. I guess technically you have to rub a lamp and then the Genie comes out and the Genie says, all right, I can give you one of two things. I can give you a Netflix stand-up comedy special, or I can make you the most popular stand-up comedian on Instagram. Which do you choose?
2: I mean, it's tough because it's like it's two different worlds. Yeah. But like right now, I would say Instagram.
1: Yeah.
2: Because, again, it's more democratic. Like even though there's the algorithm there, you know what I mean? Like it's, you know, people have to go look for you. You know what I mean? Like, and it's kind of the same on Netflix, but Netflix will say like, yo, this is the top five things that are popping right now.
1: Right.
2: And if your stand-up special is not there, it might not get seen, you know? And it depends on, they got a marketing department that says like, yo, we're going to pump $1 million into making sure everybody sees this. When you get into a cab and that little TV is playing, it's playing a commercial for your special. Like there's a machine behind the Netflix special. YouTube, Instagram, you're on your own. And you depend more on like the viewer. You know what I mean? As opposed to like the machine. Cause bro, when I was in like legacy TV, like I felt like the Billy Joel of Madison Square Garden as it pertains to Jimmy Fallon. Cause I'm like, damn, I'm up here. Like I feel like every other week, but that's because it's like, yo, you're at IDPR. They know the people over there who books there. They get you on there. And now Middle America is seeing the Kid Mero for the first time. And they're like, oh, we like this guy. Cool. What else does he do? That leads them to at the Kid Mero on every platform that I'm on. And, you know, it's like everything. It's like almost symbiotic.
1: Now reframe yourself as Mero, the executive, the decision maker. If I gave you $100 to invest in all of the entertainment companies that are out there, how would you spend it?
2: Like, I think streaming right now, like, I don't know. I mean, like, this is why I'm not an executive. You know what I'm saying? Because like I can identify talent, but like I know, you know, how do we position this talent to optimize them? You know what I'm saying? Like what do they do well and where do they perform the best? Like to me, like the best executives, like Ian Schaefer, like will put you in a position where it's just like, yo, this guy does this really well. This makes a lot of sense for this brand or for this network. Let's put them together and like let them work.
1: Let's close it with this. 10 years from now, you're coming back for the 10th season of Post Credits. We're sitting down here. We both look amazing. We haven't aged a day. Where is Mero?
2: I am producing for other people via Victory Light Productions. And when you hear the name Victory Light Productions, you think this is tasteful. This is good. This was intentional. This wasn't just like... Because now with the advent of like AI and like, you know what I'm saying? Like just like all this like random, you know what I mean? Like when you get something like Moonlight, you know what I mean? Like, bruh, Mero's behind that. Yeah. You know what I mean? Like that's what I really want. You know what I mean? Like I love getting paid. Don't get me wrong. You know what I'm saying? Like I'd love another one of these. You know what I mean? Like if y'all, you know what I'm saying? Like F1, y'all get these for, yo, Lewis Hamilton, y'all get for free. Like hook me up. But to me, it's like, I really love this. Yeah. I wake up in the morning and I'm like, yo, what can I write that's funny? What can I do? Who do I know that I could put on here, like, and platform that's going to blow you away? And you can be like, yo, I never heard of this person before, but they're hilarious.
1: So is that your mogul era, right? Like kind of going from like, you know, being the king to like king making?
2: 100%.
1: Is that your Oprah?
2: 100%. Yeah. Like, I always tell my people, like, you know, when you see me, like, and again, like, talking about world building, like, you're a part of that world.
1: Yeah.
2: You know what I'm saying? Like, yo, when you see Mero, you see Ian. When you see Mero, you see Mia Bell from The Morning Show. When you see Mero, you see Kaz. You see Liz Bell. You see Rainey. You see Victor. You know what I'm saying? You see Min, Hassan. Like, all these people that I've spent all these years building into round, fleshed out people. You know what I'm saying? It's either just talking to them off mic, off camera, and just having people become interested in them, having that world become a real company. Like I look at people like Judd Apatow, like Adam Sandler, like those guys, they're with their people all
1: the time. They take care of each other.
2: You know what I'm saying? Yeah. And that's my thing. I'm like, I want to be one of those guys that like, yo, I take care of my people. I'm always on the lookout for like the next Mero. You know what I mean? Or, you know, the other version or a weird version of Mero, right? Like the Japanese anime version of Mero or like the noise rock version of the Kid Mero. Like whoever that person is out there, I want to find them. I want to platform them. I want to make sure that people see what they have to offer because it's valuable.
1: Well, it's what I always say. The most underappreciated skill in life is the skill of bringing great people together. So on that note, thank you for getting together with me for this episode of Post Credits.
2: Come on, dog. Man, like, listen, you call, I answer. You know what I mean?
1: Like, I appreciate you, and I appreciate you, the audience, for tuning in. Until next time, this is Ian Schaefer. That's Mero, and this is Post Credits.
2: Post Credits, you know what I'm saying? You got to call.

0: This is the Asia Trade Mark, counting down to Asia's major market opens. China still away on the holidays, really missing out on that tech rally that we saw in the overnight session. Heidi, we actually saw the S&P 500, the Nasdaq 100 reach record highs again. We'll see if that translates into the Asian session, but investors here also have to digest the RBI rate decision as well.
1: Yeah, that's right. And perhaps some of that might get lost in translation when it comes to Korean markets. I've got sort of one particular major company that's a bit of a consternation at the moment. For Japan, though, we could see that record high, the August high for the TOPIX, pretty close.
0: I mean, we have seen the Nikkei gain ground for the last two sessions, so we'll be watching the open as we're watching those tech names and those gains that we saw in the overnight session. The Japanese yen still pretty weak against the U.S. dollar. We're talking at that 158 level, losing more ground this early morning session, but a little bit of downside pressure that you can see right there. JGBs, the 10-year yield, still at that 3% level after we touched the 1996 highs. Very important because now we're seeing that demand coming to the 10-year JGB auction side of things, given how high yields are. We do have the 30-year JGB auction, which will be more important later this week. That will really give a test of demand when it comes to the long end. Of course, we have fiscal concerns. We have BOJ risk as well. Talking about the BOJ, Bloomberg Economics now expecting the central bank to hike rates in December. We did have labor cash earnings. A little bit of a slowdown for the month of August, but that to do with really the base coming from July because of summer bonuses normalizing in August. Take a look at South Korea. We were watching LG because he had a huge rally yesterday, too. We are hearing Apple and LG are partnering to make these home devices that will include doorbells, locks, thermostats as well. So you can see a little bit of upside there, not too much. But Samsung losing about 1%, this ahead of their preliminary earnings coming out tomorrow. The expectations for another record, but the stock has been lagging. SK Hynix together lagging U.S. tech giants. Costly down about 1%. We continue to watch the Korean won. The cost behind the foreign equity selling still an issue in this market.
1: Yeah, let's take a look at how we're faring when it comes to Australia, which has been trading for just about an hour now. And we are seeing a pretty muted price action when it comes to this broader market. But the energy complex in particular up by 0.4%. So benefiting as we continue to see that steadying to the upside with oil prices. So the focus remains when it comes to just how many vessels and shipments are getting through to through the Strait of Hormuz. But increased flows are now being perhaps outweighed by a pickup in Iranian attacks against these vessels as well. We heard from J.D. Vance that Tehran was hitting some ships, but perhaps not enough to stop the flow of oil and gas. The talks Washington remains open to, but we know that there hasn't been much substantive progress in terms of a longer-lasting peace agreement there. The IEA is due to hold initial chats on potentially planning for an emergency release of as much as 100 million barrels of diesel and crude inventory. So pretty steady, but a bit to the upside. Brent crude above that $100 level there as well. WTI had been trading just under $90. We're also watching treasuries, of course, as we continue to see that impact on broad